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1: And I'm Aliza Cosme. 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
1: On Grown, we say you're never fully grown. There will always be those in-between moments in our lives, and how we navigate that time and space helps shape who we are. But there are many ways to feel like we're living in a gray area.
0: Take our first storyteller, Carl Cannon. Carl told this story in 2016 at the Cooper Union in New York City. Here's Carl.
2: I remember the first time I walked into the Fort Leavenworth Maximum Security Prison. No, not as an inmate, but as a military policeman recently assigned to prison duty for the first time. It made me think back to a time when I was 19 years old and I raised this, my right hand, and I joined the U.S. Army to become a military policeman. This was 10 years later. 10 years later, I was a damn good military policeman who didn't want prison duty. Why? Maybe because what made me good had some of the people occupying that institution, and I didn't want a reunion. So you gotta know I did everything I could to get out of that duty. I even took an extra 30-day leave, hoping that at the end of which the Army would change its mind. When I returned from that leave, the Sergeant Major gave me two options. He said, one, take your ass down to that prison. Two, or face a court-martial. Suddenly, prison duty didn't seem that bad. So I went into the four-wing housing unit with my trainer, a 15-year veteran by the name of Pierce. When we walked into that housing unit, I was stunned. They weren't locked down. They were all out and about. And do I need to repeat? I said maximum security military prison. That means Army, Navy, Air Force, Marines, Coast Guard. 40% of that population was there doing a life sentence for murder. 100% of that population had been trained to kill. It's arguably one of the most dangerous prisons on the planet. And they weren't locked down. I was a little nervous. It's not an understatement. We went into the guard cage and we were debriefed by the outgoing 12-hour shift. When they left, Pierce instructed me, go check the housing unit. I'm like, he said, look, sarcastically, rookie, you're in the housing unit that has 5 floors, 50 cells on each floor, 25 face out to the right, 25 face out to the left. It's like a warehouse. In the back of each floor is an unauthorized area for inmates. There's a clipboard. Sign off on it, proving that you checked for trouble. Never forget that. I went out into the population. I was there to observe the inmates. Moving amongst that population, I was quickly aware that they were observing me. I remember going by tables where they were playing cards, and they would slap the cards down on the table and then look at me, all of them. They would slap the dominoes down on the table and then give me the look. It took me about an hour to finish that check, those housing unit checks. When I returned to the guard cage, Pierce looked at me and he said sarcastically, rookie, where you been? I said, I was checking the housing unit like you told me. He said, look, rookie, all you have to do is go around the third floor, find that clipboard. There's a stairwell back there that the inmates can't use. Use the stairwell. Go up to the fourth floor. Use that stairwell. Go up to the fifth floor. You can be up to the eighth floor and back in this guard cage in 10 minutes. It's called a shortcut, rookie. He was so condescending, I wanted to hit him in his mouth. But go up to the fourth floor, use that stairwell, go up to the fifth floor. You can be up to the eighth floor and back in this guard cage in 10 minutes. It's called a shortcut, rookie.

the inmates are. He said, when you close it, you hit these two buttons and all 50 cells on that floor will close at the same time. It was actually the first time it actually sounded like I thought prison was going to sound. Eighth floor, boom, those cages closing. Seventh floor, boom. Fifth floor, boom. Third floor, yay. They're locked down. I'm safe. A short time later, an inmate's coming around the third floor towards the guard cage from the third floor right side. He's wearing a towel. He's carrying a toothbrush. I looked at Pierce. Pierce gives me the look. What you gonna do? So I did what I thought Pierce would do. I cursed at the inmate. What the f*** you doing out of your cell? He surprised me, started cursing back at me. So now we're having this war of words, curse words, except his curse words were better than mine. I was losing the battle of words. So I went back to a training script that Pierce had given me, and I shouted, go to the bench. When you send an inmate to the bench in the old penitentiary, you are effectively sending them to the hole. That's the jail within the jail. And truth be told, I could have let that inmate back in his cell. But I'll be honest, I was power tripping. I was trying to impress Pierce. A few minutes later, the guard commander came into the housing unit, entered our guard cage. He said, Cannon, what happened? I lied. I knew the guard commander knew I was lying. He looked past me at Pierce, and he said, Pierce, tell me what happened. And I'm thinking, oh. And then Pierce stunned me, and he said, that's exactly how it happened, sir. And I'm like, whoa. That's when I started to understand the principle of us versus them. Us being the guards, them being the inmates, them being wrong no matter what we did. Because Pierce backed me, I started lining up with us. I got a little size on me. So anytime one of us were told no by an inmate, they called me. I was the best at turning a no into a yes. And because I lined up with us, I promoted up pretty rapidly in the system. Less than a year later, I was in charge of the SHU. That's the special housing unit, the hole. Unlike upstairs, where everybody is out and about, in the hole, you're locked down 24/7, maybe an hour in a cage. I had 16 guards. I'm in charge. Four of them ran the guard cage. Each other guard had 25 cells assigned to them. They reported to me. I got a call that the inmates had a revolt on one of our floors because we had us down there. The inmates had trashed the tier. That means they had blocked the toilets. There was feces, urine, water, food, garbage everywhere. I went down to restore order. I passed cell 138. The inmate inside said, CO, can I talk to you? I said, what you got? He said, CO, I want you to know I didn't do this. And I believed him. I said, okay, don't worry about it. Clean up best you can. I'll handle this. About 4:30 a.m., it was time for the breakfast guards to come into that very floor. It was my job to open the tunnel door to let those breakfast guards in. I had ordered that the lights come on in that housing unit. I was walking towards that door when I went past cell 138 and through my peripheral. He was hanging. I get on my radio immediately. The guard assigned to that row of cells was on his radio. We were shouting into it, open 138, open 138. The cell door starts to move open slowly. I'm trying to muscle it open faster. As soon as there was enough of an opening, I ran into that cell. I hoisted the body up.

0: on top of the toilet, he unties the sheet. There wasn't enough room to do CPR in the cell, so we laid him out on the floor in front of the row of cells. It was my job to do the mouth-to-mouth. The guard was going to do the chest compressions. I will never forget when I put my mouth on the inmate's mouth, how cold he was. We had to keep the CPR going until the medics came and pronounced it one way or another. It was 10 minutes before they arrived. During that time frame, during that commotion, the other inmates on that floor woke up, came to the front of their cells. They saw us doing the CPR. He was so cold. They started yelling at us, "Killers! He's so cold. Killers!" I got mad. No, not at the inmates. I got mad at me. I knew somebody took a shortcut. I knew we had all been trained to take shortcuts. There was no way they were checking his cell, and he was so cold. I left the prison that morning, mad, determined never to return. The next day, I get a call from the captain. I told the captain, "I do what you gotta do. I don't care. Court-martial me. I'm not going back." He said, "Cannon, you're gonna be all right. I'm not worried about you." He said, "You've been through worse. You've seen worse. You will get through this." He said, "Where I'm concerned, Cannon, it's the men that work for you. If you don't come back, the amount of respect they have for you, I'm worried about what it'll do to them." And I thought about that. And I thought about going back. And I thought about that inmate in cell 138 who I learned had gotten a Dear John letter that day. That inmate who was living in a life of despair, who was depressed, whose last statement to me was, "I'm innocent." And that was important to him. I thought about those men that respected me. And so a couple days later, I did go back. But I went back different. I went back with a battle cry called respect. And respect meant listening to people, listening to the inmates and their stories and their regrets. When I listened, I learned that most inmates, if they could go back in time to that first incident that led to the second incident, knowing what they know now, I learned that they would not repeat the same act. I also learned that inmates are people, human beings, and human beings deserve respect too. So I started using words that were different. Please, thank you. And because we started using those words, the tone between the inmates and the guards began to change to a tone of mutual respect. I retired from the military and I left the Bureau of Prisons. It's been over 10 years since I've been gone, but I have never forgotten those stories. I have never forgotten that young man in cell 138. And I take those stories today and I support at-risk kids. I put your eyes on me. I was the best at keeping them in. Today, I'm a part of you. I'm one of the best at keeping them out. Thank you, and God bless.
1: That was Carl Cannon. Carl has continued his work with at-risk kids. He launched the Elite Outreach Program in 2006 in his hometown of Peoria, Illinois. Elite employs ex-felons to assist educators with supporting youth who are overcoming difficult circumstances. The results have been a 70 to 88% rise in academic standing.
2: Carl's autobiography titled Full Canon, co-authored with Lance Zedrick, is available on Amazon. For Carl, being pushed in the gray space was a good thing because it helped him confront his biases, made him realize it isn't always us versus them, and has led him to the work he does now.
1: Fonzo, can you remember a time where you found yourself stuck in a gray space?
2: Yeah, I find myself in the gray space a lot. I see myself as an empath, and I think a lot about how people view me and the decisions I make and the choices I make. And so it helps me change perspective.
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5: 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Then the latest in the world of arts on the BBC Arts Hour coming up next at 10. Keep an umbrella handy and an eye out for thunderstorms this evening until about 1 a.m. Mostly cloudy overnight with a low of 70.
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1: 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I'm your host this time, Aliza Cosme.
2: And I'm your other host, Fonzo Lacayo. In this episode, we're talking about being caught in the in-between world.
1: Fonzo, we've spoken in the past quite a lot about how being brought up surrounded by a mix of cultures from our parents and our communities has impacted our lives, and often in a positive way. How do you think that being caught between multiple worlds has made you a more whole person?
2: Well, I feel it's definitely, in a way, a double-edged sword. In one hand, you're not fully immersed into one culture or one place, so you may reach out and find what fits best for you or doesn't fit best for you. So, and that self-exploration, in my opinion, can be a very long journey, but a worthwhile one.
1: Well, like we heard in Carl's story, realizing that the world isn't just black and white can be overwhelming, but it can also help us learn more about ourselves.
2: That is totally true, especially for our next storyteller, James Hahn Mattson. James told this story at a main stage in Traverse City, where we partnered with City Opera House and Interlochen Public Radio. Here's James, live at the Moth in Michigan.
9: When I was 17, my North Dakotan parents sat me down at the dining room table and showed me a letter from my birth family. I didn't know how to respond to this because I tried so hard to erase that part of myself. I'd been adopted at age 3 from Korea, and I didn't really know anything Asian, let alone Korean. And at school, I often got teased because of my race, so I distanced myself from my race, seeing Asian as something to be mocked and ridiculed. It got so difficult that I had trouble looking in the mirror. What I saw wasn't what I wanted to see, so I avoided the image altogether. Well, my parents, they sensed that something was wrong, and so they actually wrote a letter to my adoption agency, thinking that the problem stemmed from those first few years of my life, those unknown years. Well, my birth family actually wrote back, and so at the dining room table, my mom hands me this letter along with these pictures, and I'm stunned. But I take the letter and I take the pictures and I look at the pictures and I think, these people look weird. They don't look anything like me. They can't possibly be related to me. I read the letter and it says that I have three birth siblings, two sisters and a brother. It says that both of my birth parents are deceased. It also says that I have a birth grandmother, and this is the person who actually physically gave me away. What had happened is that after my mother's death, my grandmother had gotten custody of all four children, and she just couldn't handle it. And since I was the youngest, I was the one who was given up. Well, my mom leans into the table and she says, "Isn't this amazing?" And I don't really know what to say. I don't really respond because I feel like this is just another part of me that doesn't belong. And besides, you know, all these people come from a land full of Asians, and I couldn't imagine anything worse. But still, I take the letter and I take the pictures and I stuff them in a drawer and I don't think about them for a while. Well, I get older, I go to college, I have experiences that open myself up to my own race. And so I become curious about my birth family. I find the letter and I write one of my own. And what transpires is this ongoing communication between myself and my English-speaking birth sister, Mi Kyung, and she is the closest to me in age. What also happens as a result of this ongoing back and forth is that this new identity develops inside of me. I am a Korean person, I think. Korean language, Korean culture, Korean food, it's all embedded in my DNA, and it just needs to be unlocked. It's the American side of me that's a sham, and if I go to Korea, I know that I'll be welcome with open arms. I'll finally find a place where I belong. And so, at age 31, I decide to take the plunge and move to Korea. Well, the flight is pretty grueling. It's 14 hours, so it's a delight to see Mi Kyung's face smiling at me at the airport. We hug, and it's like old friends meeting because we've been in communication for so long. Well, I stay with her, and after I get over my jet lag, she says that she's invited the other siblings over. And this makes me very nervous because I haven't had any direct communication with them. Well, first to come is Mi Hyun, and she's my elder sister. And she's this very energetic, very vivacious woman, and she just comes barreling through, and she takes one look at me, and she just bursts into tears. She says, Jung Hyun is my Korean name. She says, "Jung Hyun, we have the same face. We have the same face." She takes my hand and we go into the bathroom and we look in the mirror, something that I hated doing as an adolescent, but something that I now find emboldening. And we compare eyes and eyebrows and cheekbones, and they're a match. It's remarkable. A few minutes later, my brother comes in, Kwang Hyun, and he doesn't look anything like me. He's tall, he's thin, he has a really long face, and as soon as he sees me, his face cracks, and he has to leave the apartment. Well, when he comes back, his eyes are all red and puffy, and he opens his arms, and I fall into his embrace, and it's one of the safest places I've ever been. Well, as is Korean custom, my siblings give me a gift. And this gift is a gray t-shirt with a whole bunch of nonsensical English phrases written all over it. Across the top are the word, in big letters, are the words, premium stylish man clothing. I don't like this shirt. But they do, so I put it on, and that afternoon, we talk, and the conversation veers towards grandmother. And it's decided that I need to go see her. I need to meet the person who actually gave me away. So we all pile into my brother's car, and we head to his apartment where grandmother lives. And on the way there, my heart is racing and my stomach is fluttering, and I just don't know if I can do this, you know? I don't know if I can actually go see the person who changed my life so dramatically. When I get there, I don't know if I can go through with it, and I tell them, but they gently urge me in, and I finally walk in. I walk down this long hall, and to the left, there's a small bedroom. And on the floor of the bedroom is my grandmother. My grandmother is just looking at the floor. Mikyung comes up beside me, and she says, "Grandmother, this is Jung Hyun." Grandmother looks up, and at first she's very confused, but then dawning crosses her face. And as soon as it does, she crawls across the floor because she can't walk. And when she's at my feet, she just looks up at me, opens her arms, and lets out the most terrific scream. Well, I kneel down into her embrace, and she starts batting at my back and scratching at my shoulders and screaming, "I'm sorry, I'm sorry, I'm sorry." And I don't want to be there. I feel frustrated. I think of all the ways that she's upended my life. But I also feel the remorse in her shudders. And so I end up holding her tight. Well, despite all these dramatic episodes, I do enjoy spending time with my birth family. And I enjoy being in Korea. I like the fact that I blend in. I like the fact that in Asia, there's no such thing as Asian. And I like the fact that, you know, my birth family just wants to be a part of my life. And so I think maybe I can make this a home. But then the food, which I love, but that's covered in red pepper. And this does a number on my Midwestern stomach. And I develop the beginnings of an ulcer. Also, Korean dramas and K-pop, while entertaining, just don't do it for me. And I seek out more Western entertainment. But most importantly, every time I open my mouth and speak my remedial Korean, the person on the other end shuts down. They either say nothing, or switch to English, or just walk away. And this happens over and over and over, and so my days become this series of rejections, both on my part and on theirs. And this is very difficult for me, because here I was 2 years in, and I hadn't really made any progress in becoming a Korean person. But still, I wanted to try. So on Chuseok is a holiday that a lot of expats compared to Thanksgiving. We're all at my brother's apartment, my siblings' kids, and my grandmother. And we have this delicious meal. And after the meal, my brother's son comes up to me. He's 10 years old. And he starts speaking in English. And I find this very endearing because he hasn't really spoken to me this whole time. He's been too shy. Well, he goes and plays with his cousin, and I lean into Mi Kyung and I say, listen, he's doing a really good job. If you want me to help tutor him, I would be more than happy to. And I get stopped mid-sentence because from the corner of the room, my grandmother is falling into hysterics. She's pounding the floor and she's saying, you are a Korean person, speak Korean. You are a Korean person, speak Korean. The room falls silent. And I feel this well of anger in my chest and I have to leave the apartment. And I know then that I'm not Korean enough for Korea and I might not be Korean enough for this family. That starts the beginning of the end of my time in Korea, and I leave just a couple months after that. When I get back, everything is much easier. Daily interactions don't take on any significance because everything is familiar, and relationships are just much easier to forge. But the moment I get back, I once again feel conspicuous. And I realize that in America, I will always be a hyphenated individual, not simply an American, but always an Asian American. My grandmother died in 2013, and I'd had some time to distance myself from it, so I wasn't angry anymore. I knew that what she'd said had come from a place of immense guilt. But I did grieve. I grieved not just for her, but for myself, for what could have been, and for perhaps what should have been. Today, I don't consider myself fully Korean, but I don't consider myself fully American, really, either. I see myself as a complicated combination of the two. That combination used to repulse me, and I'll be honest, sometimes those feelings do come creeping back. But I'm doing much better now. I am still in contact with my birth family, although over the years, those relationships have cooled. What matters to me now is that I'm living a current life, that I've confronted my past, and that I've accepted it with all of its ambiguities. And because I've done this, when I look in the mirror now, I don't see something to be mocked or ridiculed. I see this interesting bundle of complexity. And because the world is this infinitely complex place, my face fits right in. Thank you.
1: That was James Han Madsen. He's the author of two novels, The Lost Prayers of Ricky Graves and Reprieve, which was named the best book of 2021 by Harper's Bazaar, Esquire, and more. And it was featured on The Today Show. Keep an eye out for his upcoming novel, The Grand Imposters, from William Morrow HarperCollins.
2: Aliza, this week, I met with James to talk about his story and asked him about the experience he had in college that, as he said, opened him up to his own race.
9: College was very eye-opening for me in the sense that it was the first time where I had a group of Asian friends, and I didn't really think that was going to happen ever. But then in college, I ended up meeting one of my best friends who was Malaysian, and he was an international student, and he introduced me to other international students. Because I was surrounded by so much Asianness, it just became very normal for me. And this is what opened myself up to my own race and realizing, you know, that I am an Asian person, and this is how I'm going to be viewed in the world, and this is how, you know, these are the lenses through which I will see the world.
2: To see photos of James and his birth family, visit themoth.org.
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5: 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Good evening and Happy New Year to you. I'm Judith Porter. Coming up next, we have the BBC Arts Hour. Showers and thunderstorms likely before 1 a.m., so keep an eye out for that. Mostly cloudy overnight with a low of 70. But tomorrow, well, after we get the fog out of the way, sunny with a high of 90.
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1: And I'm Aliza Cosme. 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
2: On our podcast, Grown, we explore the in-between space between being a teenager and adult. But the truth is, this is something people encounter in all phases of their lives.
1: Yeah, absolutely. And the older I get, the more I realize that we're all just trying to find our place in the world.
2: Or being told by the world who we should be. 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
1: Nicole Kelly told this story at a Moth main stage in Iowa City, where we were presented by Iowa Public Radio. From the Englert Theater, here's Nicole.
11: Right out of college, I decided to enter the Miss Iowa competition. I had never done a pageant in my entire life, but I had remembered watching those glamorous girls on TV growing up, and I had decided to prove that I could be just like them. So I had 3 months to prepare before I would go up against 30 other girls from all over the state of Iowa. And if I won, I would win my ticket to compete at the coveted Miss America pageant in Atlantic City. But I had no idea where to start. I needed to find myself an expert in pageantry. And I found that expert in a sassy woman from the Jersey Shore. She was intensely direct, and she had a reputation for training fierce, strong pageant competitors. She honestly was like my Michael Caine from Miss Congeniality. So we got to work. We booked open conference room spaces, and in these quiet moments under fluorescent lights, she would teach me the very important things like the right amount of hip sway to use when walking in a swimsuit on stage, which, by the way, is enough to be confident and sassy, but not enough to be overly sexy. We studied together. We had makeup contouring lessons together. She taught me to say yes instead of yeah. And taught me the latest sparkly styles that we're currently in on the pageant scene. When the week-long Miss Iowa competition began, I started the competition in a private interview with the judges, where I think I perfectly executed saying yes instead of yeah. Up next on stage were the preliminary was the preliminary competition, and this was a roller coaster of emotions. But after the first night, they called my name as the winner of the swimsuit preliminary award winner. The judges had picked me for walking sassy but not too sexy in my 5-inch heels and bikini. The next night was the talent portion of competition, and my stomach was churning with fear for this part. You see, I had chosen to sing my favorite song, Defying Gravity, from my favorite musical, Wicked. But that is a freaking hard song to sing. You see, the Broadway musical Wicked came out when I was in middle school, and I was obsessed. My poor parents would drive me hours to see whichever touring production of the show was closest to my middle-of-nowhere hometown. My pageant dress was perfectly beaded with all green beads, a nod to my favorite character, the Wicked Witch of the West. As they called my name, I walked out into the shining spotlight, took center stage, and looked out into the dark audience. The track began and the song came out of me with ease. I felt like my heart was flying with every note. Before I knew it, we had made it to the end of the competition. And all 30 girls came out on stage for the final crowning of Miss Iowa. I had made the top five cut. And surrounded by a sea of nervous girls and hairspray, I took a silent breath to hold as the competition host began to announce the final ballot. Fourth runner-up. He didn't say my name. Third runner-up, also not me. Second runner-up. He didn't say my name. Suddenly, it was just me and one other girl standing, holding each other, shaking, waiting to see who would be awarded the title of Miss Iowa. The audience was silent. You could have heard a pin drop, and I could feel my heart beating all the way up to my ears. And then he said my name. I won. Yeah, I won. But let me tell you, I was in complete shock. I was barely able to laugh or cry or even talk. And before I knew it, they were putting a crown on top of my head, giving me a sparkly sash, handing me a bouquet of flowers, handing me keys to a car I would get to drive for a year for free. And then suddenly, a person honestly brought out a fur coat and put that on me, too. It was a whirlwind of emotion. There were hugs and photo flashes and confetti for hours. I was truly on cloud nine. I had done it. The next morning, with only about 3 hours of sleep under my belt due to all of that excitement, I arrived at a local hotel conference room to get into hair and makeup for my official Miss Iowa headshot. I was busy smiling for a flashing camera while a person stood beside and held a fan so my hair would blow just right in the picture. When a smiling TV news reporter and cameraman arrived for my first interview as Miss Iowa. The interview went great. I told them how excited I was to have won the title and how unbelievable it felt to be going to Miss America in just 3 short months. Later that night, my parents and I gathered around the hotel TV to watch the interview I had given earlier in the day. The anchorman entering the piece smiled and said, "Last night, a woman with a disability won the crown of Miss Iowa and is headed to Miss America." My heart sank. As I watched the package begin, I watched them cut away from my face, focusing in on my torso, zooming in closer and closer and closer until the entire end of my missing arm filled the whole hotel room screen. You see, I was born with my full right arm, but only half of my left arm. Nothing else was different or wrong. I just came out without my left hand. And so my parents had always raised me to follow the lead of my older brother and sister, and I participated in everything. I was a lifeguard at the local YMCA. I had played trombone in band, and I even threw a perfect inning as a pitcher in junior league softball. Yeah. But I was always aware of my difference. When going off to summer camps, I knew that I always had to come up with funny jokes about having one hand in order to make my other cabin mates comfortable. Strangers would always point and whisper in amazement if I ever had to stop to tie my shoes in public. As I watched that camera zoom in closer and closer, the larger the image got, the smaller I felt. It was like I was a prop in my own story. It was as if the reporter was saying, "Isn't this sweet, kind girl lucky?" It made me feel utterly stripped and violated. Don't get me wrong. I expected to speak publicly about having one hand if I had won the title of Miss Iowa. But that is not what we had talked about in the interview. That was their voice, their packaging, turning my story into pure inspiration. I had won the title expecting it to prove how very like the other girls I was. And yet here was this first story only focused on my difference. In shock, I turned my head to my parents. I opened my mouth to try to speak, but nothing came out. My parents quickly jumped in to try to console me. This was just one bad news reporter and just one bad news station. To my complete horror, hours later, every news outlet around the world had picked up on my story. My inspiring story had spread like wildfire, and everybody wanted to talk to the disabled girl going to Miss America. I got requests to be a guest on The View. The Today Show asked me to interview with them, and Jay Leno even used me as a setup to one of his jokes in his opening monologue. The entire world was telling me that they were both shocked and inspired that someone like me could win a ticket to compete at Miss America. It didn't matter if I had interviewed best, sang well, or worked really hard to have rock-hard abs in my swimsuit. It was clear that I had not won the title of Miss America, Miss Iowa, but my disability had. I continued to receive a multitude of interview requests, and out of complete anger, I said no to them all. 3 months later, I arrived in Atlantic City for Miss America, feeling utterly defeated. I continued to receive a magnitude of attention, and I hated being used as a marketing tool for the impending live telecast, because I was always the prop, and it was always stories of pure inspiration. But I still wanted to be crowned Miss America. I still wanted to prove that I could do it. I still wanted to make my entire extended family and the 3 busloads of people who had come all the way from my tiny hometown to watch me compete proud. I still saw this as a chance to prove that I was no different. I saw this as another chance to set the record straight. I didn't win the title of Miss America, and I returned to Iowa ready to crawl into my shell. I wanted to be left alone. I wanted to stew in my anxiety and my depression. Everything about that experience had felt so out of my control. A couple of weeks later, while I was still very much in hiding, an email hit my inbox from a woman in Long Island. It read, "Seeing you on the Miss America pageant, my husband and I started crying. We held each other as we watched this beautiful, confident, sweet girl strutting her stuff up on the stage. This was the sign that got us through the initial shock of learning that our unborn baby girl was going to be born with one hand. And now we can't wait to welcome her and hug her and show her that she too can do anything." I was so focused on the validation of my able-bodied friends that I had completely denied the opportunity to proudly step up and represent others like me. I was so afraid of my arm determining how other people saw me that I let my rejection of it do the same. And this was just one of hundreds of emails that flooded my inbox from families across the country, all living with children with one hand. You know, in my favorite musical, Wicked, at the end of the first act, the Wicked Witch of the West actually meets the Wizard of Oz. When she meets him, she finds that he cannot magically fix the problem that she has of the way that the world perceives her green skin. With this realization, she proudly steps into her true self and fully embraces the way that the world perceives her. I realized for the first time that I had gone into this competition all wrong. Instead of my messaging being trying to be how very like everyone I really was, I should have been proudly embracing the reality of my difference. So instead of becoming Miss America, I became queen to an entire group of parents and kids desperately looking to change the perception around disability, to change the negativity I myself had fallen victim to. I think my favorite character from Wicked says it best. "I'm through accepting limits, 'cause someone says they're so. Some things I cannot change, but till I try, I'll never know." Thank you.
12: That was Nicole Kelly. Nicole spends much of her time in advocacy work,
1: She's the co-creator and co-host of the podcast Disarming Disability, which aims to break down the stigma surrounding disability. Nicole has spoken at schools, universities, and corporations across the country about disability equity and inclusion.
2: That was our final story for this hour. But before we go, Aliza, what's a time you felt caught between worlds?
1: I guess the real question is, when's a time I don't feel caught between worlds? I've really come to realize that I'm not willing to squeeze myself into boxes anymore. We don't have to fit into a box that the world tells us we need to. We can be many different things at once, and we can give ourselves permission to change and grow.
2: And that's it for this episode of the Moth Radio Hour.
1: We hope you'll tune in next week. And that's the story from the Moth.
4: 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Co-producer is Vicky Merrick. The stories were directed by Meg Bowles, Jody Powell, and Chloe Salmon. The rest of The Moth's leadership team includes Sarah Haberman, Sarah Austin-Jeunesse, Jennifer Hickson, Kate Tellers, Jennifer Birmingham, Marina Kluche, Leanne Gully, Suzanne Rust, Brandon Grant, Inga Gladowski, Sarah Jane Johnson, and Aldi Kaza. Special thanks to Melissa Brown, Mark Solinger, Anna Stern, and Devin Wilson. Most stories are true, as remembered and affirmed by the storytellers. Our theme music is by The Drift. 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

0: Well, that's it for tonight's episode of the Moth Radio Hour. 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It's just before 10 o'clock and time for the BBC Arts Hour. Showers and thunderstorms likely until about 1 a.m. Mostly cloudy overnight with a low of 70. We'll see some fog in the early part of Sunday morning, otherwise sunny and high of 90.
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0: 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I'm Judith Porter. 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
2: Coming up on the Arts Hour with me, Nikki Beatty, two Oscar winners, Sandra Bullock and Nicole Kidman, on resurrecting practical magic. But will the sequel be cursed or spellbinding?
3: It turns out that the curse wasn't cured or solved the way that they thought, in that it's actually a generational thing. But what she's done is hide her children's truth from them, where they don't know what their power is, so it puts them in danger, which, as a mom, you want to protect your kids.
2: Heartstopper creator Alice Oseman on writing the smash comic books, the global hit Netflix series, and now the movie. And US actor Dominic Sessa talks about playing a young Anthony Bourdain in the movie Tony. Also on the show, double Pulitzer Prize winning novelist Colson Whitehead on his Harlem trilogy, and my conversation with Radhe Chuggi, one of India's most exciting and acclaimed Bharatanatyam dancers. All that and more coming up on the Arts Hour.
4: BBC News with Chris Perrow. The heads of three leading AI companies have said the artificial intelligence industry should slow down. The CEO of Anthropic, Dario Amodei, warned that the increasing rate of development could lead to rogue AI agents taking over the internet. Lily Jamali reports.
5: Dario Amodei said the risks associated with AI were serious. He proposed creating a system for monitoring the models, both as they're created and deployed, and called for governments to be given time to respond with regulation. The essay was published after the Anthropic safety researcher Jacob Coxon said the company and its rival OpenAI, where he's also worked, were gambling with all of our lives as they developed AI technology. Sam Altman, the head of OpenAI, wrote on social media that he supported the idea of independent monitoring. And Elon Musk, whose SpaceX AI makes the controversial chatbot Grok, said he backed slowing the pace of AI development, posting to X, "Dario is right."
4: The Democratic Republic of Congo says it believes the current Ebola outbreak has peaked. A government spokesman said the number of cases had been falling since mid-August, and 10 out of 61 health zones had recorded no cases for the past 3 weeks. The BBC's Emery Makimeno is in the capital, Kinshasa.
6: Latest figures show the epidemic remains severe, with more than 7,000 confirmed cases and close to 4,000 deaths across the seven provinces. Authorities warn that community deaths outside the treatment centers remain a major challenge. However, more than 1,700 patients have recovered, and the governor has called for vigilance and solidarity, stressing that prompt intervention saves lives.
4: Djibouti says it's received 1,400 people in just 24 hours who fled fighting between Yemeni government forces and Houthi fighters. Iran's Houthi allies have seized control of Yemen's entire Red Sea coast in recent days. People in Sweden are voting on Sunday in a general election which pits the centre-right government against a left-wing bloc. It's the first general election since Sweden abandoned its policy of military non-alignment and joined NATO, prompted by Russia's war in Ukraine. Stephanie Zachrisson reports.
7: Prime Minister Ulf Kristersson's centre-right coalition's 4 years in power have been dominated by a crackdown on crime and immigration, which he has vowed to continue if he remains in post. In a country often viewed internationally as the epitome of the welfare state, frustration over its failures has dominated the election campaign, with voters saying they want more investment in health services and schools. Most polls suggest that Sweden's first ever female prime minister, Magdalena Andersson, could return to government after 4 years in opposition.
4: World news from the BBC. A former close associate of Uganda's army chief has been extradited to the United States, where he's to face trial for conspiring to supply weapons to Mexican drug cartels. Michael Katungi Mpewe and three other suspects are accused of conspiring to supply more than $50 million of military-grade weapons to the Jalisco New Generation Cartel, a designated foreign terrorist organization. A ferry has sunk while travelling between islands in the Pacific nation of Vanuatu. 15 people have been rescued, but one dead body has been recovered and 30 people are still missing. The ferry set sail in rough seas from the largest island, Espiritu Santo, bound for the island of Ambay. A film set in Denmark in the aftermath of the Second World War, Woman Unknown, has won the Golden Lion at the Venice Film Festival. A documentary examining the killing of civilians by the Israeli military in Gaza also won a special award. With the latest for us, here's Sebastian Usher.
8: In the psychological thriller, Mathilde Arcel plays a woman whose attempt to build a new life in post-war Denmark is threatened by the undercurrents of revenge and paranoia over anyone suspected of having collaborated with the Nazi occupation. But perhaps the film that has caused the most stir at this year's festival was Nazar, a documentary made by two Israeli directors, which features whistleblowers from Israeli intelligence talking about the killing of civilians in Gaza. It won a special jury prize after receiving a 25-minute ovation.
4: A secular state funeral will be held on Tuesday in Rome for the veteran Italian politician and feminist Emma Bonino, who died on Friday at the age of 78. Prior to that, her body will lie in state on Sunday and Monday. Ms. Bonino rose to prominence in the 1970s when she became a leading voice in the struggle for the legalization of abortion. In her political career, she served as a senator and a government minister. That's the latest BBC News.
9: Hello and welcome to the Arts Hour from the BBC World Service. I'm Nikki Beatty, bringing you a star-studded lineup of global guests and some cultural companionship with the best arts, entertainment and culture conversation from across the BBC and beyond. Coming up, two Oscar winners, Sandra Bullock and Nicole Kidman, on resurrecting practical magic. Heartstopper creator Alice Oseman on writing the smash comic books, the global hit Netflix series and now the movie. US actor Dominic Sessa talks about playing a young Anthony Bourdain in the movie Tony, and the double Pulitzer Prize-winning novelist Colson Whitehead on his Harlem trilogy. That's not all, though. My guests on today's Arts Hour are Radhe Jaggi, one of India's most exciting and acclaimed Bharatanatyam dancers. She's here with me in the studio, as is one of the UK's most exciting and acclaimed cultural critics, Rhianna Dillon. Back. Welcome to you both. And before we go any further, do you have a cultural highlight that you want to recommend to the world this week? Rhianna, I'll start with you.
10: I've been listening to Mira Sayal's memoir, Vigilante, which I am absolutely loving. I grew up with Mira Sayal as like this incredible Punjabi comic. I didn't ever see anybody else doing what she was doing on screen. So I was, as soon as I knew this was coming out, I had to buy it. But I've bought it on audiobook specifically because I want to hear her telling her own story in her own words, in her own voice and her delivery. And I would really recommend doing it that way.
9: And she is. So she's a British born a Punjabi heritage woman who is now, by the way, so we thought of her as a comedian in a sketch show, then we've seen her do serious drama on screen. Mm-hmm. Two Woody Allen films, one didn't make the cut, and all kinds of theatre, acclaimed theatre. Mm-hmm. But she's been made a dame this year, so she is now Dame Mira Sayal, and we're very proud of her.
10: So proud of her.
9: Vigilante.
10: You.
9: Radhe, what about you?
11: Not so recent, but I love the show Shogun.
9: Yes.
11: And I didn't realize that it was based off of a book until I already watched the whole series. And so now I've ordered all 6 books.
10: Oh, fun.
11: And I'm hoping to read the whole series by James Clavell. It's fantastic.
9: Thank you both so much. First then, Sandra Bullock and Nicole Kidman are leading actors in any film. And back in 1999, before either of them had won their Oscars, they co-starred as the Owen sisters in the film Practical Magic, a movie about a family with a curse. Any man they fall in love with meets a sticky end. They are also witches and seek to overcome not only the curse, but the patriarchy itself. That film is nearly 3 decades old, so it's probably not a big spoiler to say that by the end they succeed in the first aim, but it turns out not the latter. Cue ka-ching, an easy cash cow. Sorry, I mean sequel.
12: No magic is stronger than sisterhood. Cast by fate, tested by time, and never broken.
13: We're Owen's women. Love is our undoing.
14: Here's the thing about magic. It won't be silenced.
9: Sandra Bullock and Nicole Kidman spoke to the BBC's Clara Amfo and Lauren Laverne about where Practical Magic 2 finds the Owen sisters, Nicole's character Jilly and Sandra's character Sally.
3: Well, we find her now in a place where it turns out that the curse wasn't cured or solved the way that they thought, in that it's actually a much deeper thing. It's a generational thing, which is very metaphoric for what goes on in most of our lives in the familial sort of lineage of things. And she shut herself down and thought, if I hide the truth from my children, I will be able to protect them. But what she's done is hide her children's truth from them where they don't know what their power is. So it's actually, it's actually the reverse. She puts them in danger, which is a mom. You want to protect your kids. Mm. And sometimes it's not your job to protect them in certain situations. So this is where we find her, and she's just fearful and closed up and thinks life is in a good order.
15: Yeah. No, exactly. And Jilly is trying to convince her that they need to know. They need to know their origins. They need to know who they are. They need to know so that they can embrace their power.
16: And Jilly is like the fun sister. She's got a big heart. She acts like a child. And you look like you had so much fun.
3: She has the best time.
16: The
3: all
16: best
3: the time.
16: Time.
3: Yes.
16: You must enjoy playing that part.
15: I love playing that part. I mean, because I don't get to do that often. So suddenly I get to be sort of the whimsical one, the one who's like, let's have some.
3: See, that's how I see her in real life. I see her
15: as
3: that person.
15: I hope I'm like that in real life.
3: That's what I admire most about her. She's so incredibly free and just brave to do things where I would just go, no, I'm going to stay home. I'm good. I'm good right here where I am.
17: So, Sandra, you already talked a little bit about that incredible Owens family home, which fans will remember from the first film. What was it like being back on set after 28 years?
3: It was, I mean, what was so ironic is that we scouted locations. We went to Malta. We were in Paris walking in the rain going, there's so much of this book that we could put into the movie. And then we go to the back lot at Warner Brothers in the rain in January, and it's muddy, and we see this sea of brown, and we realized this is our home.
17: And of course, Nicole, you know, a film about witches needs a black cat. Yeah. And you are a cat person. You've always been a cat person.
15: I am.
17: As we can see here, we've got, I think we've got some pictures of you on set
15: cat,
17: here.
15: That's Priscilla. Oh. But we had a black cat in our family too, called Pinkle Purr.
3: What was it?
15: Pinkle Purr.
3: Pinkle
15: Purr. A.A. Milne. Tattoo was the mother of Pinkle Purr, a little black nothing
3: of
15: feet.
3: Completely lost me.
15: Okay. Mm. Yeah, sure. I digress. But that cat is the best cat I've ever worked with on camera. And cats can be a little tricky on camera. And that cat did everything it was asked to do. Yeah. Sandy cast the cat.
3: Pure by vanity choices, I was like, this is a much more attractive cat. This is the one.
9: Sandra Bullock.
15: That cat is the best cat I've ever worked with on camera. And cats can be a little tricky on camera. And that cat did everything it was asked to do. Yeah. Sandy cast the cat.

0: The sequel is just nonsensical.
1: Is it?
0: Yeah, it is. There's this whole portion where they come to England, and actually I feel like Americans doing England is quite bizarre. It was bizarre watching it with a predominantly UK audience.
1: Right.
0: Because we were all just in fits of giggles at like the wrong bit. Okay. You know, they take a little train down to the country somewhere, except it's like a Pullman train.
1: Like a steam train.
0: Yeah, yeah, exactly. They have...
1: We do have a couple though.
0: No, we do, but you probably wouldn't get it, you know, 10
1: minutes.
0: Yeah, exactly. There's a character in it called Ian Wright, which again, just check that he's not, you know, a local national treasure.
1: Yes, he's a very famous footballer, rather.
0: Yes,
1: oh, you know that? Oh, well done. Okay.
0: International.
2: international football star.
0: There you go. It is genuinely a joy to see Sandra Bullock and Nicole Kidman back together. You can tell, even on the press tour, how much fun they have with each other. But it doesn't feel like this was a reason to make a sequel.
1: Okay. And Radhe, if you could make a sequel to any film, whether it's an Indian film, an international film, what would it be?
3: I saw Mona Lisa Smile recently, and I thought it would be really interesting to see like what that particular professor was doing 25 years later.
1: Which for people who've never seen it, will you briefly tell us what the movie's about?
3: Julia Roberts is a teacher, and she starts to teach, I think, in a in a undergrad program, and she's teaching in this girls' college, Wellesley, I think. And there are some brilliant students, but all of them are engaged and about to get married, and they have to give up their education, and they're not even thinking of a career as a possibility. And Julia Stiles is an incredible potential law student.
1: Yeah.
3: And then she chooses to be married instead of go to college, even though she gets into Yale. And it's kind of, Julia Roberts has to face her opinion and slight bias that she has about why girls get married, or why women choose to have families.
1: That's a really interesting one.
3: Or why women don't have, you know, why they have to go to college and why they want to do. It's a good balance of the two. And I think she would have really enjoyed, that character would have really enjoyed to see what women are doing today, and I wonder how she would react to that.
1: That's a really good idea. Thank you both so much. You're listening to The Arts Hour from the BBC World Service. I'm Nikki Bady. Heartstopper is a hugely popular LGBTQ+ coming-of-age franchise created by British author and illustrator Alice Oseman. It spans a webcomic, a graphic novel series, and a wildly popular Netflix television adaptation. The teenage lead characters, Nick and Charlie, are friends at the fictional Truam Grammar School, who develop a romantic relationship. Alice Oseman adapted her own books into the Emmy Award-winning TV series and has ended the stories with a Netflix movie, Heartstopper Forever, coinciding with the sixth and final book. The film picks up where season three of the TV series left off, and we find Nick and Charlie facing a fateful decision that could change their relationship forever.
4: Nick always thinks about the future. It's like he's there in his mind already, trying to stop a mistake that hasn't happened yet. Never think about the future at all.
5: It's because you were too busy surviving.
1: The BBC's Kirsty Walke spoke to Alice Oseman about why Heartstopper has resonated with people around the world.
6: The core ethos of Heartstopper, I think, is that no matter what difficult times you might be going through in your life, there's always joy and hope and light and friendship to be found despite it all. There's always light at the end of the tunnel. So for me, it's always been this balancing act of exploring real issues for teenagers while also showing that sort of positive, optimistic light.
7: The rest of the Truam Grammar School gang are back too. Elle, Tao, Isaac, Tara and Darcy. And it's always juggled a lot of characters and unique stories. Is it hard to decide who you're going to focus on more fully than others, who you're going to give these little brilliant nuggets of storylines to?
6: Yes, I mean, that's been the big challenge with the TV show as opposed to the comics, because the comics are very focused on Nick and Charlie as the main characters, while in the TV show we tried to expand the scope a little bit and to give those supporting characters bigger stories. It's pretty difficult to balance all those stories when you've got sort of 8 or 9 main characters in a show that's only half an hour long. But that's kind of the fun of it as well.
7: What I think was brilliant is you decided that novel form, which you'd done with Solitaire, your debut novel, when it was coming on to really focusing on Nick and Charlie, you opted to write it as a graphic novel. And that was such a fateful decision. And what prompted that change?

0: change, because it was such a big change, and it also then took your kind of readership to a new level.
1: Well, I tried initially to plan Heartstopper as a prose novel, but the story that I wanted to tell with Nick and Charlie just didn't seem to fit into the traditional structure of a prose novel. It felt to me more suited to be an episodic, sequential story, much like a webcomic is. And I'd always loved to draw. I'd always harbored a dream that I might one day make a comic. And this story kind of presented itself to me as the perfect opportunity.
0: You have obviously been given praise for your positive portrayal of gay love. For the longest time, gay stories like Brokeback Mountain, Call Me By Your Name, were always tinged with sadness and unfulfilled love. I mean, you just wanted to give that positive experience because that positive experience is a reinforcing tool.
1: It's interesting because the phenomenon of a positive queer story, that was really not in my mind when I started making Heartstopper. I came into making Heartstopper from the world of young adult fiction, in which even at that time, there was actually quite a lot of joyful, uplifting, queer stories. And so when people had that reaction to Heartstopper, where it was like, people have never seen a happy, joyful, queer romance before, I was really, really surprised, actually, because that wasn't something that I thought was unusual, maybe, but maybe I just wasn't sort of clocked into what the TV landscape was like at that time.
0: So Heartstopper Forever is coming out just weeks after you've published volume 6 of your book series. Both are billed as a final time, supposedly the last time we're going to see Nick and Charlie. Is that never or never say never?
1: I always say never say never. I feel like you never know what's going to happen in the future.
0: There's a wonderful vignette in the film with Derek Jacobi and his real life husband, you know, when they're clearly looking after each other through difficult times in their later years.
1: That whole scene in the film is Charlie sort of looking at what his future with Nick could be. It's such a beautiful moment because it's sadly still rare to see a queer couple of that age just out and about living their lives. But it gives Charlie so much hope, and I think it gives us as viewers so much hope that that is what might be ahead for us in the world.
2: Alice Oseman, Heartstopper Forever, and the original seasons of the series are sitting on Netflix, and the books are all available for you to read. My guests on today's Arts Hour are cultural critic Rhianna Dillon and Indian classical dancer Radhe Juggy. Rhianna, do you think this is the end of Heartstopper then?
3: I mean, yeah, I sort of believe Alice when she says that. Oh, you know, speaking about sequels and money making and all that sort of thing. Actually, I feel like she has that integrity there where she feels that Charlie and Nick's story have come to an end.
2: You're a fan, presumably.
3: I'm a big fan, but I think also they tied it up really beautifully, and they did give us a little insight into the future by having Derek Jacobi and his husband there. You know, it was an extension. It was a look forward.
2: Radhe, what about graphic novels in India? Are they very popular? And are there any Indian versions we should know about?
4: They are very popular. There's a huge upsurge of people reading Japanese graphic novels in India, and now they are recreating some of the stories that are common in India and kind of putting their own twist to it. But we also kind of grew up with the old school Amar Chitrakatha and Tinkle and all of that. So Amar Chitrakatha takes all these traditional Indian stories and history that has been passed on, and it was like in a comic format. So all of us growing up as children, because we did not grow up in joint families anymore, and we didn't have a grandmother or a great-grandmother who was telling you stories every day, this is how we kind of were introduced to it. So you'd read Mahabharata and Ramayana all in this short form. So each comic would cover one story. And because the Mahabharata is a story inside a story inside a story, you'd
2: these
4: get little,
2: the
4: little bits.
2: These are religious epics, essentially, aren't they?
4: You'll get little bits of it over a period of time, and they're so well done, and they're like iconic. You can now buy the AKC set. It's like a cultural phenomenon that everybody knows and everybody understands, and you can always find a new story about Mahabharata even if you've been learning it or studying it for years. It's never ending.
2: Okay, thank you both so much. You're with The Arts Hour. I'm Nikki Beatty. Anthony Bourdain was an American writer, chef, TV presenter, and according to many in the media, Hellraiser, who made his name globally with the book Kitchen Confidential, about the frenetic and destructive realities of working in a busy restaurant. He became a global TV star with series like No Reservations and the Emmy-winning travel and food show Parts Unknown, and then tragically died by suicide in 2018. There's now a biopic for you to see covering his pre-fame life. It's called Tony and focuses on one summer when, as a directionless teenager, he found himself working in a restaurant in Provincetown, Massachusetts. Actor Dominic Sessa, so brilliant in The Holdovers, plays the unmoored and sometimes unlikable Tony, being taken under the tough love wing of a seafood chef played by Antonio Banderas.
5: Hey, this is filthy. Come on.
6: Sorry.
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5: 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Kid says he's a cook, chef.
7: Yeah, wonderful.
2: Jason DiRosso from ABC Radio National's The Screen Show spoke to the actor Dominic Sessa and Tony's Canadian director, Matt Johnson. He asked the director whether Anthony Bourdain fans will be fans of this film.
8: That's impossible because, you know, I'll tell you, I've learned that Anthony Bourdain means something extremely specific to each person who loves him. Mm-hmm. And I think that because his life was on its surface very in the open, like, I let you see me, warts and all, here's everything that's wrong with me, here's everything I love. I don't want to say this negatively, but I think it also masked in some way who he was privately. And because of that, I think people are able to connect with him in an extremely personal way that even they can't explain. And so what will surprise them is probably them being confronted by a different interpretation of him as a young man. I don't think there's anything that when we were making the film, we were like, whoa, the fans are really going to react. We did. Those conversations never happened once. In fact, we never really thought, okay, so what would Anthony Bourdain say, think, do? Right? Like, we were making a character that was living inside of Dom, and it was coming out of him.
9: I mean, I didn't realize he was really into wanting to be a writer. And I thought that that artistic side to him was really fascinating. But you know, he has this, obviously he had this self-destructive streak as well as being brilliant in many ways. Dom, if I could ask you, given that you inhabited this character for so long, you know, what light do you think this film sheds on that destructive streak?
10: I don't know. I think Matt and I talked a lot about how this was kind of a pattern in his life, you know, like after 1975, he struggled with addiction and then other problems later in life. So he always kind of had this consistent, darkness in him in a way. And I think what I hope people realize in this, watching this movie, is that there's a certain time in your life, especially when you're young, where it's critical to sort of address those things. If you don't take care with them in the proper way, it's can be detrimental.
9: Finally, did you learn to cook at all on set, or were you already a cook?
10: No, I mean, I worked in a bakery when I was younger, so I baked a lot of things. I know how to make donuts.
9: Ooh.
10: So, yeah. But Antonio Banderas was really capable in the kitchen, and he actually taught me a lot personally. But before, no, I learned how to shuck oysters, actually. Mm-hmm. This guy, Eli Sussman, he taught me how to shuck oysters.
2: Actor Dominic Sessa and director Matt Johnson talking about Tony. I just want the later part of his life distilled into a two-hour Anthony movie now, please. Rihanna, what did you make of Tony?
3: I really loved it, actually. I really enjoyed myself. I had to immediately go and eat a load of oysters. I didn't know anything about Anthony Bourdain, actually. I hadn't grown up with him. I'm not really interested in celebrity chefs, like his travel logs.
2: Rather, you have watched them, haven't you?
4: I've seen his show. Parts Unknown is fantastic. He's such an intensely alive person. He has he genuinely has no reservations about himself in any way. And he kind of brought food that was not cleaned up and polished for presentation. He brought food that was homely and hearty. And my favorite thing is that he goes to where knives are made, and the person makes a knife for him, and then he cooks for him. And how they handle food is different from how professional chefs handle food. And it's so raw and wild, and you feel like you're at the edge of life when you hear him talk and when you hear him interact with people.
2: He did a few shows in India. So he went to Amritsar. Mm-hmm. So that's like the Punjab, the North, Rajasthan, Kolkata, which was Calcutta. So, and then Mumbai and Kerala. You're from the southern state of Tamil Nadu. So what would you have fed him if he came to you?
4: He's very famously known to have said that if you're a vegetarian, you're sort of insulting the local culture. But he also said that the one place he could happily eat vegetarian food is in India. Because in India, non-vegetarian and vegetarian food, the meat is not the bulk of the meal. It's always one more dish. So you always have a rice and a gravy and a vegetable, and then you have a meat dish along with it. It's never like the full meal. So what would I make for him? I think I would make a very simple, like an everyday South Indian meal. We use a lot of pulses. We use a lot of different grains. And to just make like our version of a little salad, like a kosambri, which is like a cucumber and dal salad, and make a little bit of a pulse heavy gravy. We call it pal charu, which is like a green gram, and we put a little bit of milk in it at the end, and you have that with rice. And I mean, it's,
3: my stomach's
4: it's everyday food, but so packed with flavor.
2: Thank you both so much. That's it for part one of the show, but don't go away. Still to come, the incredible novelist behind the Underground Railroad and the Nickel Boys, Colson Whitehead. I'll be talking to Radhe Juggy, one of India's most renowned dancers. The Arts Hour's back after this.
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2: Still to come on The Arts Hour with me, Nikki Beatty, the mighty double Pulitzer Prize-winning American novelist Colson Whitehead.
12: I wanted to write a heist novel, and then I kept coming up with more and more capers and jobs for my protagonist, and so it became three stories in one.
2: The Thai-born drummer, composer and music producer Serlin, and I'll be speaking to the extraordinary Indian dancer Radhe Juggy about her Bharatanatyam performances. All that and more still to come on The Arts Hour.
13: BBC News with Chris Barrow. The heads of three leading AI companies say the industry should slow down amid mounting concerns over safety. Anthropic's boss, Dario Amodei, warned that the increasing rate of development could lead to rogue AI agents taking over the internet. Elon Musk and OpenAI boss Sam Altman said they agree. The Democratic Republic of Congo says it believes the current Ebola outbreak has peaked. A government spokesman said that the number of cases had been falling since mid-August. A former close associate of Uganda's army chief has been extradited to the United States. Michael Katungi Mperwe, a former military intelligence officer, is accused of conspiring to supply weapons to Mexican drug cartels. Djibouti says it's recovered 1,400 people in just 24 hours who fled fighting between Yemeni government forces and Houthi militias. Iran's Houthi allies have seized control of Yemen's entire Red Sea coast in recent days. A ferry has sunk while travelling between islands in the Pacific nation of Vanuatu. 15 people have been rescued, but one dead body has been recovered and 30 people are still missing. People in Sweden are voting today in a general election which could see the far right enter government for the first time or the left-wing opposition reclaim power. Opinion polls suggest a tight race. The singer Celine Dion has made a return to the stage with a sellout concert in Paris after an absence of 6 years. She was diagnosed with a rare neurological condition 4 years ago, leaving her struggling to perform. Another singing legend has been honoured in London, where the BBC's Last Night of the Proms featured a medley of Dolly Parton's greatest hits. Elena Rybakina from Kazakhstan is the new US Open women's singles tennis champion. The new world number one beat the defending champion Arina Sabalenka from Belarus in 3 sets. That's the latest. BBC News.
2: Welcome back to the Arts Hour from the BBC World Service with me, Nikki Beattie. And if you've only just joined us, in the first half of the show, we heard from Sandra Bullock and Nicole Kidman about Conjuring Practical Magic 2. Alice Oseman, creator of the Heartstopper universe of books, TV and now film. And actor Dominic Sessa on playing the legendary Anthony Bourdain. Coming up in a moment, the mighty American novelist Colson Whitehead. Drummer, composer and music producer Salin from Thailand. And I'll be speaking to my guest, Radhe Jaggi, legendary in her field of Indian dance. She's here with me in the studio, as is our cultural critic this week, Rhianna Dillon. First, though, in 2019, novelist Colson Whitehead appeared on the cover of Time magazine, labelled America's Storyteller. That was before his Pulitzer Prize-winning books The Nickel Boys and The Underground Railroad had been adapted for the screen, and before he'd written his acclaimed Harlem trilogy. The first was Harlem Shuffle, set in the criminal underbelly of New York in the 1960s. He came onto the Arts Hour back in 2021 to talk about that and was an absolute joy. Now, his third and final installment, Cool Machine, brings the action to the 1980s. Colson Whitehead was recently at the Edinburgh Book Festival in Scotland and spoke to the BBC's James Crawford. Here he is, riffing on how the trilogy came about.
12: I wanted to write a heist novel, and then I kept coming up with more and more capers and jobs for my protagonist, and so it became three stories in one. And then I kept coming up with even more stories, so I was like, maybe it's a duology, but I'm not sure what a duology is. So it became a trilogy, and I figured I would follow him over three decades, which means you really have to do that. So he's in his late 30s, in the late 20s in the first book. He's now in his mid-50s, and you really have to show him aging into middle-agedness. When we start in the first book, his kids are 1 year old, one and two. In the next book, they've gone to college, they've left the house. He's a kind of depressed, empty nester. I'm not sure if a lot of crime novelists write about empty nesters. But for me, it was a real joy. It was from my own experience, and so I'm putting myself in there. So, yes, it's 30 years in the life of this person. He's a fence. He wanted to be a upstanding citizen. He has a store, good family man, but there's a part of him that's always saying, let's do some crimes. And so he gets involved in the criminal life over these three books. And we find him now in Cool Machine, sort of wondering what's next. His store is doing fine. His fencing business is doing fine.
14: Just explain to us what a fence is for the upstanding citizens of Edinburgh who might not understand.
12: So if you see a heist movie, the fence comes in after everyone else has done the hard work. And so the thieves have stolen $2 million in gems. Half of them are shot. They're crawling. They're bloody. They go to the fence. And the fence says, I'll give you 10 cents on the dollar. So the fence is the intermediary between the illicit world and the legit world. He or she will wash the dirty jewels and bring them back into polite society, circulation. And he's an in-between figure. I think what I like about the psychology of the fence is that they have a face they show to the world. A lot of them will have a legit storefront. And then the back is where they do their illicit business. And so that divided nature really pays off, I think, in Ray's characterization.
14: Cool Machine marks the end of your Harlem trilogy, following on from the previous two books, Harlem Shuffle and Crook Manifesto. And this novel itself is split into three separate but interlinking stories, which are sort of archetypes of the crime genre. There's the fabled One Last Heist, there's A Deal Gone Sideways, and then finally there's coming out of sort of Crook retirement to atone for the sins of the past. How did you go about putting your own stamp on these familiar stories?
12: Well, you know, I've worked in different genres before, and I'm coming from the outside. I want to make them my own, but also salute what I love about the genre. I want to figure out what I can subvert, make new, make my own, and that's what I'm always doing. In terms of these stories, each book has three, so that's nine different capers. You don't want to repeat yourself. Definitely, I wanted to stick the landing in the third book and not screw up the trilogy. I'm not sure if I knew what I was getting into, There's a lot of words in one book, and it turns out if you do a trilogy, that's literally three times as many words. So I was definitely preoccupied with making sure that the final three capers were new. It's the 80s. I wanted to go big, and so the crimes are a bit bigger. And also I wanted to have a really satisfying thematic and emotional resolution for my characters that we've been following for three books and 30 years.
2: Colson Whitehead, our cultural critic today is Rhianna Dillon. Rhianna, I know you've seen adaptations. Have you been a fan?
3: I really love the adaptations. So I saw Nickel Boys, yeah, which was directed by Romel Ross, and it's such a... it's a tough watch. It's a tough story about two young men at a reform school, boys at a reform school. But what's so interesting about the way that it's shot is that it's a POV. It's a
2: point of view.
3: It's an individual perspective. So rather than... So you always got the camera as if somebody is looking out.
2: Which that annoyed me. Sorry, but it did.
3: It's a very...
2: There was just no need.
3: I disagree, because it's coming at it from a whole new way of looking at movie making. We don't... It's jarring because we're not used to it.
2: Yeah.
3: It's hard to watch.
2: I don't want
3: because,
2: to get used to that.
3: Fair. I thought...
2: Go on, Rhianna.
3: I thought it gave us a little way in, a little window into a story. You know, we have seen stories of a similar nature before, but this was unforgettable because of the way
2: that
3: it was filmed.
2: Yeah, you're right about that. You are right.
3: And it doesn't shy away. You know, we are seeing it always from these boys' perspectives. I thought it was really beautiful. And then again, Barry Jenkins with the Underground Railroad. I mean, available on Amazon Prime Video, I think, still. Make sure you go and see that, because it is he's an amazing filmmaker anyway. Like, the way that he can visualize heartbreaking stories, he's always been so good at that, but also finding the joy and the love within it. So the two of them, Colson Whitehead and Barry Jenkins together, is a match made in heaven. And the fact that Colson Whitehead is attracting these really interesting African-American directors makes me really excited for adaptations of the Harlem Trilogy.
2: Which we think Apple TV are going to make, don't
3: we? This would be fantastic.
2: Rade, are you excited at the prospect? Because I know you want to read his books. What attracts you to what he's written?
4: I actually didn't know about him. And then I looked him up, and any trilogy, honestly, I'm on a plane so much. So any book that's not just over in one plane journey that I can then pick up the next book at the next bookstore before my next flight, I'm there for it. So
2: what are the best trilogies in your opinion, whether it's books or films?
4: So iconically, Lord of the Rings. I could not say that. But one of my favorite trilogies is the Ibis trilogy, which is by Amitav Ghosh.
2: Oh, yes.
4: It starts with the
2: Sea of Poppies.
4: And then it's also based in a time when, British colonial history around India and China and all of the complexities of that, the complexities of the trade, but also complexities of individual people who lived in that time. And as much as when you study history, you study all the brave people that stood up for it, or you study all the adventurous people who did these things. But this follows so many like everyday characters who are just trying to live their lives and keep their families together. And it's set in this really turbulent time in history. It's amazing. And Amitav Ghosh's ability to describe things is really beautiful. And again, it was one of those things. I read the first book and then I was in another country and I picked up the second book and I was in trilogies.
2: Rhianna's making notes. She's going to
3: read it. I'm literally writing this down.
4: They should be making a movie on that, or a series or something on that.
2: Yes.
4: It's so visually alive.
2: What about you, Rhianna? Best trilogy? Film or book, it's up to you.
3: I mean, I love His Dark Materials by Philip Pullman.
2: Me too.
4: Yes.
3: I fell in love with them so young as well, but have never forgotten them. I still read them. I still listen to the audiobooks.
2: Did you want to be Lyra?
3: I did, but I was just in love with Will. I kind of wanted to be Will.
2: I wanted to be Lyra.
3: Yeah. I
4: Will just wanted to hang out with the polar bear. Yeah. Whatever character. Like, come on.
3: The appeal of having like a demon who was like your best friend and like your id as well. And going back to world building, I mean, come on.
2: That for me was my...
3: But I think those got better and better, which is quite rare with...
2: Agreed.
3: ..with trilogies. I think sometimes the last is always the worst, but not in the case of The Amber Spyglass, which was wonderful.
2: Thank you so much, both of you. You're listening to The Answer from the BBC World Service. Let's turn the spotlight onto Rade Jaggi now. What happens when the human body becomes an entire language? That's my way of describing describing Bharatanatyam, the Indian classical dance tradition from Tamil Nadu, that's South India. Intricate footwork, hand gestures, facial expressions, and extraordinary physical precision combine to tell stories, evoke emotion, and explore everything from the human to the divine. And one of the dancers carrying that ancient form into the present is Radhe Jaggi. I went to see her perform Bhakta in London recently, and I was mesmerized and transported. So Radhe, for someone who's never experienced a Bharatanatyam recital performance, how would you describe what's happening when you dance? What are you doing and revealing?
4: There's so many things happening at the same time. One is, of course, you have the technical choreography of it that you're thinking about. You're thinking about the space you're in, the light you're in. You're also, because you have thought through a certain perspective, or you've thought through a certain journey from beginning to end, and you're kind of conscious about whether it is being portrayed to the audience. Are they able to understand? Are they with you at every moment? But Bhakta in particular, because it talks about devotion.
2: What does Bhakta mean?
4: Bhakta means devotee, and bhakti is devotion. And the way I look at it is not as being devoted to any one thing, but as being, as a quality of being. And so kind of exploring some traditional and some non-traditional themes through that lens. And what's happening on stage is that as much as you're trying to embody a certain emotion or a certain character, there is also always this constant running of the mathematics behind it, the music behind it, the patterns that you're trying to create, and the story that you're trying to start from beginning to end. And it allowed me to maybe explore themes that are not common in dance. Like, for example, we also look at the conversation between death and a particular character, which would not be considered great to put on stage. It's a little inauspicious. But these art forms allow you to do that because it's like language. It's a grammar. You can write whatever you want with it once you know the language.
2: Yeah.
4: And it's important for everyone to understand it's not ancient, it's not stuck in the past, it's very
2: well
4: relevant.
2: You've brought it very much into the present, haven't you? There's an extraordinary language of hand gestures, facial expressions, eye movements. Can you describe for us how a single gesture or movement, like an eye movement, can tell a story?
4: So when you first start learning the movements, there are Sanskrit verses that you memorize. And so you're taught, okay, you move your eyes to the side, to this side is one particular thing, up and down is one thing, round is one thing. But then as you start learning more and more choreographies, your teacher starts to teach you how you look to the side, what it can mean. You can look very sneakily to the side. You can turn your head and be bold about it. You can tilt your head and then look to the side. Oh. And all of those things communicate very different things. Mm. So how do you look to the side in a way that the audience understands the same thing that you understand? And the same thing with hand gestures, or the same thing with facial expressions.
2: Well, I came with a friend who had no previous experience of the form, and I was concerned that, like, maybe not understanding some of the basics, let alone the mudras, like your, the, you know, the hand gestures that all mean different things, that he wouldn't necessarily be able to follow. But you do something really clever and beautiful before each piece and story. Tell us what you do.
4: I have stolen this from some other very legendary Bharatanatyam dancers. There is a very senior dancer called Alarmel Valli. The first time I saw her perform, she stepped onto stage in the spotlight, and she kind of has a very poetic way of expressing what she's about to do, and she does it with her hand gestures and everything. And initially I thought, why is she doing this? Because it's a very Indian audience. Then I saw Nrityagram. There were two Odissi dancers, Shurupa Sen and Bijoyini Satpathy. And Bijoyini comes on stage and does the dancing, but Shurupa does the speaking. And that's even more stylized and even more. So I kind of drew from that, because my audience tends to be quite mixed culturally, and they're from all over the world. But I do it a little more casually.
2: I kind of
4: speak to the audience like they're my friends.
2: But you do it in a very succinct way. So in, you know, a couple of paragraphs, you've told us the story we're about to see. You've shown us that that means fish or swimming, or it's a work of art, just you doing that. So the night that I saw you, one of the stories that you performed was the Alak Niranjan story. It was outstanding, and I loved the music. Will you just briefly tell us that story?
4: So the Alak Niranjan, the story is an epic poem written by Pandarinatha Galagali, who's a poet from North Karnataka. And every time I heard it, I would just be in tears. So the story is that this saint or this sannyasi was going begging for alms from home to home. And this is very much part of the spiritual tradition. So if somebody comes to your home, you serve them food, you never send them away. And they only take alms for that day. They don't take food and keep it for the next day. So what they get is what they eat and that's it. So he's come to her home and she's this very wealthy woman. She's married, she's got children. She looks at him and she sees the fire in his eyes and she just falls into them. So the next day, when he comes again the next day, unable to stop herself, she just looks at him and she says, "Your eyes are so full of fire and I have such desire." So he doesn't say anything. He just says Alak Niranjan and he kind of walks away. On the third day, when he comes back to the village to again beg for alms, she's already waiting at the door because now she has, you know, she's given away the secret. She's told him how she feels. And he comes begging for alms. And the only thing that they own is this one wooden bowl. They don't own anything else. And instead of receiving alms, he gives her the bowl. And he says, "Oh mother, yesterday you said that my eyes were so beautiful and full of fire. You expressed your desire for them. So here, take them." And he plucks out his eyes and he just hands them to her, completely unconcerned about his own pain or his own sacrifice, hoping that it'll spark a spiritual journey in her. And these are sort of, this is one of many stories of these kind of sannyasis who existed, who had no care or concern about themselves. If they had anything to offer and if it would impact somebody else, they would just give it. And it's so beautiful and so intense. And the music is incredible. And I have to say that it's not, I didn't choreograph it. I didn't set it. I just played the music one day and I just, it just sort of happened. And I take no credit for how that piece comes out. Every time I do it, I'm in tears when I think about it. And I just have to listen to the story and it just, it breaks something within me.
2: Your feet are so percussive and rhythmic. What does the dancer have to learn physically to like make those sounds and create that rhythm and be so precise?
4: So it's very much part of the grammar of Bharatanatyam. There's a lot of mathematics and pattern making that goes into it, but it's also a lot about technique. How you stamp your feet makes a difference. And of course, different floorings have different sound, and that's also why we wear ankle bells,
2: yes,
4: so that they emphasize the movement. And we explore a lot of patterns. In any sort of 8-beat time cycle, we divide it in very different ways. We talk about patterns of threes. We have different ways in which we do endings. And in Bharatanatyam, we have a lot of cross patterns. There are many times when the percussion is doing one thing and the dancers are doing something else.
2: It blows my mind. It really does. And I'm really bad at math, so
4: I am too, by the
2: are
4: way.
2: You? How can you be?
4: I finished 10th grade math and I was so happy that I passed my examination and that I never had to study math again. And one of the reasons I went to college to learn dance was I don't have to do homework and I don't have to do math. And all they did in the beginning was teach us math and time cycles. But the approach to math is very different. It's a lot more patterns. And so visually, I see the patterns as opposed to actually doing the mental math,
2: yeah,
4: of it. And I think that's the only reason I managed to be a dancer. Otherwise, I would have struggled much more than I do already.
2: Radhe Jaggi, for now, thank you. And if you get the chance to see Radhe perform live anywhere in the world, rush for those tickets. Where are you next?
4: I'm heading to New York next. I'll be there on September 19th for a festival called Erasing Borders. And it's a festival of Indian dance. And I'll be presenting some of the pieces that you saw on Saturday.
2: Thank you, Radhe. You're listening to The Arts Hour from the BBC World Service with me, Nikki Beattie. Finally, on today's Arts Hour, drummer, composer and music producer Salin is from Thailand and now lives and works in Canada. Her work, described as Afro-Thai funk, reflects a global palette of influences, and her album, Ramana, has received wide praise around the world. When she was in the UK recently, she was one of the last musicians to play in session at the BBC's legendary Maidavale Studios, which recently closed its doors for the last time. Here she is talking to Jam Supernova about what it meant to her.
15: It's such an honor to be here because, like, so many legendary artists played here, like the Beatles and Nirvana and all, and so much more. So I just feel very honored to be able to play here right before.
16: Yeah.
15: They're going to close.
16: Well, I always wonder, like, you know, we'd been a little bit over sentimental, giving a place so much sort of, you know, emotion, attaching emotion so much to a place. Is there a musical place or space for you that you feel kind of has that same kind of pull? Could be anywhere in the world. Is there a space or place for yourself and your music?
15: I think definitely Thailand, because that's where I grew up. Mm. And the vibe there, the people there, you know, a place is not just a place. It's like you had mentioned, there's like emotional tie to it. There's like passion in it. There's like events that happened, right? So I think almost everywhere I go, I feel that way in a way, because wherever I make music, it kind of holds a special meaning to me.
16: Before we get into the session, I'm wondering, you know, we supported the album Ramana last year. We loved it. It was a real sort of standout for us. We did the sort of, you know, interview about the concept behind it. But like a year on from the record coming out, what's been going on for you? Like, how has life changed? What's happened?
15: Oh, life has changed completely.
16: Yeah.
15: I get to tour the whole world. I get to tour US. I get to tour Europe for the first time. And then even Asia. I'm going to Japan and like, just taking my music to different places that I wasn't able to do before. And within just 1 year, we went to so many different territories and continents and meeting so many different people.
16: And that's because of the album, this idea of traveling sonically between, you know, Thailand and West Africa, and this idea of what if the sound and the drum had traveled a different way around the world. As you've sort of toured the music and played these songs, have they taken on any new meanings?
15: Yeah, totally. For example, Igun Gun, which we always have played and made available. Like, I feel like this year when I heard it, my meaning of a song or like my emotion to it has grown so much.
16: I mean, for those that don't know, you know, you traveled with a suitcase sized drum. Tell me about that drum.
15: Yeah, it's called the Kuta drum. It's actually my husband who built it. Him and his mom was building it and selling it for a while. But yeah, he designed it. It was just, you know, I actually was busking before I became a full-time musician. I would, like, just take my drums on the street and go play. So when we were trying to do the nature series, this started in Montreal. He said, oh, there's this spot on top of the mountain. I need to bring you there. And he was helping me carry all the drums. And he's like, how did you carry all this by yourself?
16: Wow.
15: I had, like, one suitcase and another, like, kind of like a caddy with the drum attached to it. And then that night, like, I saw on YouTube somebody made like a suitcase version of the Kuta drum, but not exactly. And then when he saw that, he's like, I'm gonna build one. And I'm like, please don't build
16: that's
15: one.
16: That's love. That's real love. And a man builds you a drum.
15: Yeah.

0: the Thai-born drummer Salim performing. Radhe, as a fellow performer, do you have that same emotional connection to a particular venue or space somewhere special? If so, where and why?
1: I'm very lucky that I get to perform at home quite a lot to a home audience, and that's nice, but it's not so much about the space as the people I perform to.
0: Right.
1: So I don't have one particular venue that I like, but I do like performing to smaller audiences because they're with you a little bit more and you can kind of converse with them and you can interact with them. And a lot of my performances tend to be to much larger audiences, and so you're very presenting. But if it's a small audience, you're just kind of chatting with them and they're kind of in it with you.
0: Rihanna, what about you? A favorite venue or cinema that you go to? Is there somewhere where you just get there and you go, oh yeah, this is...
2: I have several of those. A lot of them around Soho in London, because that's where I do a lot of screenings. But also I love the Vista Theatre in LA, in Los Angeles. It's owned by Tarantino now, but it's sort of like Art Deco. It's a beautiful cinema from the 20s. I had such an exciting experience there seeing Alex Garland's Civil War.
0: You saw it there?
2: Yes.
0: Wow.
2: Which was really, really cool. And they have like the reels before the film, you know, like the old cartoons, black and white. It was just like going back in time. This is what theatre should be. Cinemas should be like this.
0: Thank you both so much. And that's it for this week's Arts Hour. Thank you for your ears. And thank you to both my guests, Radhe Juggy and Rihanna Dillon. To hear more of the Arts Hour, do follow or subscribe to Artists at Work, wherever you get your BBC podcasts. For now, from me, Nikki Beatty, studio managers Mary Stone and Duncan Hannant, and producers Kieran Birmingham and Nikki Paxman, see you next week.

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0: I'm recent equity reporter Julian Berger. Under the 14th Amendment, a person born in the United States is a citizen at birth. As the U.S. Supreme Court ruled to uphold birthright citizenship in June, I stayed in contact with local immigrant advocates to understand how national decisions would impact Charlotte's immigrant community. 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

0: I'm Mike Collins on the Knicks. Charlotte talks the boom in the Southeast. Of Charlotte, that is. Valentine, Waverly, Blakeney, Ray Farms have transformed from rural land into a city within a city, which continues to grow. Walkable, mixed-use development is sprouting everywhere, but that growth is raising questions about traffic, transit, infrastructure, and affordability. We take a closer look at it all Monday at 9.
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0: I'm James Kamara-Sami. 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
1: Good morning. It's 8:18. Hope you're having a great Sunday so far. You're listening to Weekend Edition here on 90.7 WFAE and WFAE.org. I'm Ashley Rivenbart. Coming up in about 15 minutes on the program, timeliness is a big component of work, especially here in radio. And for those whose job is in sports, timing can be everything. Also, NPR's Aisha Roscoe will speak with New York Magazine critic Allison Wilmore about what's playing at the Toronto International Film Festival. It's coming up here on 90.7 WFAE. Stay with us. It's currently 73 degrees in Charlotte, but today expect a high near 91 with mostly sunny skies. And tonight, mostly clear with a low around 71. Weekend Edition continues next. Thanks for staying with us.
2: I'm Windsor Johnston with these headlines. President Trump is wrapping up a two-day visit to Ireland. He met with lawmakers and said he would love to see Ireland and Northern Ireland unified. Trump is also attending the Irish Open at his golf resort in County Clare. Emergency teams in Indonesia are searching for more than 100 people after a passenger ferry overturned in the Java Sea. The ship encountered severe weather with 243 people aboard. Officials say 107 people survived and at least six have died. The national average price of diesel has reached another record high. AAA says it now stands at $6.20 a gallon. That's up 31 cents in the last week. I'm Windsor Johnson. Johnston, NPR News in Washington.
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0: This is Weekend Edition from NPR News. I'm Aisha Roscoe.
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4: 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It's 9 o'clock. 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I'm Ashley Rivenbark, and I hope you're having a great Sunday. Coming up on the program, NPR's Aisha Roscoe speaks with environmentalist Bill Kibben and public relations specialist Frank Musano about opposition to industrial development projects like fracking and data centers. That's coming up here on 90.7 WFAE Charlotte, 90.3 WFHE Hickory, and WFAE.org, Charlotte's NPR news source. 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Today, we can expect mostly sunny skies with a high near 91. And tonight, mostly clear with a low around 71.

0: This is Week in Edition from NPR News. I'm Aisha Roscoe.
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2: Good morning. 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I'm Ashley Rivenbark. Coming up next is the Sam Sanders Show. Then at 11, first on Code Switch, hosts Gene Demby and B.A. Parker dig into the term terrorism. The Trump administration has called more and more groups terrorists, from narco-terrorists in Ecuador to people who protest ICE to the entire Democratic Party. But it's also nothing new. 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
6: Hey y'all, Sam Sanders here. Today on my show with KCRW, singer and author David Archuleta. David shot to fame when he was a contestant on American Idol when he was just 17 years old. But after becoming a famous teen pop star, David had to hide his queerness behind his Mormon faith.
7: So it's like, okay, the God that I'm trying to follow by beating my chest and punishing myself for my queerness is actually trying to say, hey, you need to accept yourself.
6: Plus, beyond The Odyssey and Spider-Man, a lot of smaller movies had a big blockbuster summer. Jacqueline Coley from Rotten Tomatoes explains what that means for Hollywood.
8: Give these filmmakers the time to be successful. 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
9: Live from NPR News in Washington, I'm Windsor Johnston. President Trump is downplaying stark warnings about the potential dangers of rapidly advancing artificial intelligence.
10: We're leading China in AI. We're the most sophisticated country in the world. And frankly, I want to keep it that way, because whoever wins AI wins. And we can put guardrails, we can do this and that, but I think you have a lot of negative forces that are bringing it up that shouldn't be bringing it up.
9: Opponents of a broad slowdown worry that putting the brakes on development could give other countries, mainly China, an edge. But Anthropic, OpenAI, and Elon Musk are backing a slower pace, warning that the technology is advancing faster than current safeguards. The concerns are also adding pressure on Congress to consider new AI regulations. House Speaker Mike Johnson says lawmakers need to take a measured approach.
11: If they want to slow that down, that's fine. But we also, at the same time, have to resist Congress jumping in and imposing some sort of emergency moratorium. It's got to be done right, safely, wisely.
9: Congress has yet to pass comprehensive AI regulations. President Trump says he expects a trade deal with Canada very soon. But as Dan Karpinchuk reports, Ottawa says there are no plans to resume negotiations.
12: Speaking to journalists on his trip to Ireland Saturday, Trump was optimistic about a trade deal with Canada getting done.
10: You'll probably see a deal with Canada fairly soon.
12: His comment came less than a week since Ottawa's retaliatory measures went into effect after he slapped more tariffs on Canada 3 weeks ago. He then added new tariffs to take effect Tuesday and even bans on Canadian dairy and alcohol to kick in at the end of September. Canadian Prime Minister Mark Carney huddled with his cabinet on Friday, planning out Ottawa's next move, but there's been no mention yet of more countermeasures. His Minister of Canada-U.S. Trade, Dominic LeBlanc, said although he's been in touch with the American side, there are no plans to resume formal talks. For NPR News, I'm Dan Karpinchuk in Toronto.
9: Election officials around the country are getting ready to mark National Voter Registration Day this week. NPR's Hansi Lo Wang reports.
13: The window starts to close the first weekend of October for registering to vote or updating your registration for the midterm general election. That's in places including Alaska, Rhode Island, South Carolina, and the U.S. Virgin Islands. Then, October 5th is a major voter registration deadline for Arizona, Indiana, Ohio, and American Samoa. October 5th is also the last day to sign up in the southern states of Arkansas, Florida, Georgia, Kentucky, Mississippi, Tennessee, and Texas. If you're already registered, election officials recommend confirming your status and contact information before the deadline by visiting your state's official election website. Officials can remove your name from voter rolls, especially if you recently moved, changed your name, or haven't voted in a while. Hansi Lo Wang, NPR News.
9: This is NPR. A documentary on the Israeli military's killing of civilians in Gaza has received the top prize at the Venice Film Festival. Israeli officials are contesting the film's allegations, as NPR's Daniel Estrin reports.
14: The documentary is called Naza. That's the Israeli military term for collateral damage. The film features 24 anonymous Israeli soldiers who discuss the tracking and killing of Hamas targets and Palestinian civilians in Gaza. The Israeli military said it categorically rejects the film's allegations. It didn't give specifics, but said soldiers' claims in the film do not match their junior level ranking and level of involvement. Former Israeli Prime Minister Naftali Bennett called the film a blood libel. The film's Israeli co-director Yuval Avraham spoke at the premiere.
15: I'm thinking of all the people, the Israeli politicians, the journalists back home who are now attacking this film, denying it without even seeing it.
14: The film got a record 25-minute standing ovation. Daniel Estrin, NPR News, Tel Aviv.
9: Saudi Arabia's shutdown of its east-west oil pipeline is raising concerns about global supplies and fuel prices. The route was hit by drone attacks, cutting off a major alternative to the Strait of Hormuz. Morgan Bazilian is a public policy professor at the Payne Institute.
16: There was a lot of reliance on this east-west pipelines moving millions of barrels of extra or diverted oil that couldn't get through the Strait of Hormuz one way or the other.
9: Before the shutdown, the pipeline had been moving between 4 and 5 million barrels of oil a day. This is NPR.
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2: It's 77 degrees in Charlotte right now. Mostly sunny skies today with a high near 91. Then tonight, mostly clear with a low around 71. Sam Sanders Show continues next. Thanks for staying with us.
6: Hey, y'all. It's the Sam Sanders Show from KCRW, all about the things that entertain us. Thank you so much for listening. This week, singer and author David Archuleta. After living as a devout Mormon and finding fame on American Idol, he is now living his truth and embracing his queerness.
7: So it's like, okay, the God that I'm trying to follow by beating my chest and punishing myself for my queerness is actually trying to say, hey, you need to accept yourself.
6: But first, I have to admit something I never thought I would say. For the first time in many years, I am not too worried about the movies. Since COVID lockdown, I have been concerned about all things Hollywood. Movie theaters closing, ticket prices going up, and lots of folks, it seemed, leaving the movie theater for good. But here I am at the end of summer 2026, feeling great about the movies. This summer blockbuster season topped $4 billion at the box office. Highest summer gross since before the pandemic. I wanted to celebrate and break down the numbers with friend of this show, Jacqueline Coley. She is the awards editor at Rotten Tomatoes and host of the Scene on the Screen podcast. I caught up with Jacqueline while she was actually attending the Venice Film Festival recently. And it turns out while there is a lot to celebrate in this summer's box office, there are still a lot of pressure points. All right, let's get into it. So you are at this festival where everyone is trying to figure out what the big movies are going to be for the next few months. But I'm guessing folks there are also talking about how this summer movie season went. What's the buzz? What's the word? Are the movie folks feeling happy right now? The numbers seem great from this summer, no?
8: Yeah, I think everybody is happy about the fact that we have success this summer, okay. That we're on pace to come back to where we were pre-COVID for the very first time. I think they're all trying to figure out and predict what this means going forward. A lot of studio execs are like, what's the lessons? I think like so often with Hollywood, they may learn the wrong lessons and be like, we should just give a bunch of money to YouTubers. No. Backrooms and Obsession, although made by two YouTubers, that's not, I actually don't think those films are actually very similar. If I was going to pair two films from the success of the summer box office that you should learn lessons from, I would look at Obsession and a film Scary Movie. Both were made for small budgets. Both had sketch comedy backgrounds, but more importantly, they were people that understood their audiences implicitly and knew how to deliver something that would be satisfying to audiences.
19: Yeah. And they were two very different audiences. Obsessions tapped into young moviegoers in a way that no one expected. And Scary Movie, was it five? Proved that, like, the old folks like the hits. We like the what we know and we'll come back for it.
8: Old folks, black folks, people of the culture, people that like that parody sort of comedy, which has often been lost in recent years. That still hits for a reason.
19: Yeah, it does. So, I mean, there are a lot of success stories this summer. You've mentioned a few. The new Scary Movie, Obsessions, Backrooms, that little Christopher Nolan flick that could. You know, many films that have done well, including Spider-Man. I'm wondering, you cover this stuff for a living. What would you grade this summer movie season, given all of those successes?
8: So this is where people would shade me. I think a lot of people would be like, A+. I'd actually say B+. And the reason why I would say B+, not because of success. I want to look at how many movies that they learned the absolute wrong lesson for, put a whole bunch of money behind it, and that they did not turn out to be what they were supposed to be. And I think Disney is probably one of the biggest offenders of this. They had both the Mandalorian and Grogu movie did not do what it was anticipated to do.
19: Just felt like a money grab.
8: You know, I'm not going to say you're wrong about that one. And this is the thing. And it didn't deliver. The other one I would say as well would be the other Disney movie that they had, which was Moana. Again, a movie that made $350 million. But when you have a $250 million budget... It's not even going to break even. And this is a movie that is like the number one movie on Disney Plus. So you would figure they would understand how to market that. And I love the folks at Universal, but Minions and Monsters kind of got swallowed up by the rest of the stuff happening. That one I would say is a little bit different. It did everything a Minions movie was supposed to do. It just unfortunately got buried by Toy Story and The Odyssey, just two movies that did not let it thrive.
19: I will say, I will always have a soft spot in my heart for the Minions films, because when they get it right, the physical comedy is Chaplin-esque, like Charlie Chaplin in those children, those Minions, whatever they are.
8: I love them, and I love how it translates globally. You can do the Minions in any language, and like people are like, that's still
19: funny. I get it. Let's go. Yeah. You know, so what do you think was the biggest surprise success story of the year? You know, The Odyssey did extremely well. Toy Story 5 did extremely well. We've mentioned Obsession and Backrooms. But what was the biggest surprise for you this summer?
8: So this is my surprise, and it's not in the top 10. So I'll give you one that's in the top 10, and I'll give you one outside of it. The one that's outside of it is Sheep Detectives with Hugh Jackman.
19: Loved that movie.
8: That to me was this weird, when I saw it at CinemaCon, it was called Three Bags Full. And I was like, what is this movie with Hugh Jackman? I did not understand it. And it was incredible. Nicholas really Galanzine, that was his best movie of the summer. I know he played a great He-Man, but him in that movie was so good. Also, Cousin Greg from Succession. He's also in that one. And then the voice cast. It proves talented actors with a good voice cast can drive an entire movie. Shout out to Regina Hall.
19: So good.
8: So that one was the biggest surprise for me. And I think that one ended up doing like $150 million worldwide. And that was not an expensive movie to make. They had Hugh Jackman, I think, for like a day and a half. And then the rest is just them and a bunch of sheep. Yeah. Like, it's like, you know what I mean? Like, that is the perfect idea of like, we're going to put this big movie star in it. And then obviously, spoiler alert for folks who haven't seen it, he doesn't stay in the movie very long because it's a whole mystery about them trying to find his murder. So that to me, I think shows you can have an interesting presence and leaning on good voice actors and you can find a hit.
19: That movie proves that word of mouth works. I wasn't going to see that movie. Two friends close to me were like, you got to go see it. And so I did. And I took somebody with me.
8: Yeah. And then the two biggest, they're not surprises because it's not a surprise when you really think about it. But I'd say the two movies that proved a lot of people wrong were Michael and The Odyssey for very different reasons. I cannot believe for a second that people thought that the movie about Michael Jackson, who is an institution, was not going to do well. Everybody and their mother ran away from the movie and the production and just really did not think. And it laughed all the way to $1 billion. Shout out to the folks at Lionsgate and Universal for having the vision to understand that, like, he's still Michael Jackson. And if we can make P.T. Barnum, literally one of the most despicable men in history, into a musical, whatever, like, girl, come on.
19: I was most surprised with Michael, the ways in which I ended up finding out a lot of the backstory.
8: Yeah.
19: And the drama behind this movie. Antoine Fuqua, the director, talked at length in a New Yorker profile about how he shot a scene for this movie that had the raid of the Neverland Ranch, and then it was cut.
8: Well, this is apparently going to happen now in the sequel. Apparently, they're going to do a part two that's going to take the next half of the movie. Hopefully, Antoine comes back, everybody comes back, because the movie, had it not had the people within it, from Jafar to Coleman to also Nia and like that, those foursomes, it would not have made it the way that it did.
19: I didn't see it just because I just have issues with Michael and his legacy, but I think I'm going to have to see it because he's not going away. They're going to keep making movies. I think there's a Broadway musical happening or has happened already. Like, this guy's going to be around.
8: It is going to be around. And you're allowed to have conflicted feelings because I do believe, especially if they get a part two, that's what I hate. It's like, no, this is why you need to show this, is to show the dangers of this is what happens when these crazy stage moms and dads, like, this is a cautionary tale. And we can have art that speaks to the problematic. This is one of the few times where it's like, no, you don't need to separate the art from the artist. You actually need to show both so that you can show you know, like, if nothing else, to show what not to be like and why maybe now we have people like that are more well adjusted, even though they have young fame. I look at someone like Olivia Rodrigo and I'm like, these Disney kids used to be in rehab and now this girl is, you know,
19: they're
8: raising millions of dollars
19: and raising
8: money.
19: I mean? No,
8: for causes she believes in. And that would not have been the case 20 years ago.
20: All right, if you're just now joining me, I'm talking with Jacqueline Coley, awards editor at Rotten Tomatoes. We are talking all about Hollywood's big blockbuster summer.
19: So there was a story by my friend Bob Mondello, film critic for NPR, recently about the summer box office. And he said that actually, after that first number, that top line number of dollars made, every other number is going down. So he quotes S&P Global. They track corporate data, and they found that through mid-August of this year, cinemas sold a quarter of a billion fewer tickets than in the year before the pandemic. And the only reason we didn't notice that was because ticket prices are up, so more money was made.
8: IMAXification of the box office, whereas in movies that would have never been in IMAX before are now in IMAX and they're making more money in IMAX.
19: Yeah.
8: And so that is also rising up the ticket, even on top of inflation.
19: Exactly. Well, and then he quotes this research firm, Omdia, and they found that there are 7,000 fewer screens for the American movie-going audience than there was before the pandemic. So we have fewer people going, fewer screens, also fewer summer movies. There were 300 or so this summer as opposed to 400 a few years ago. So there's fewer movies, fewer screens, fewer people going, and yet the summer headline is the box office is bigger than it's been in years. What should we do with that conflicting information?
8: Well, I think that's why the friend of yours who wrote that article are so valuable and important, because everybody's ready to take a victory lap. As they like to say, success has many fathers and failure is an orphan. So nobody talks about these movies that are failures that they thought were going to be winners. But there's a lot to take from that. And I look at the top five and, you know, the top five films that at the box office this year all had verified hot audience scores for us, meaning that that's our highest distinction for audiences.
19: At Rotten Tomatoes.
8: And most of them, yeah, at Rotten Tomatoes. And most of them were also certified fresh. So when critics and audiences rave about something, but audiences more than anything else have to be in love with something for it to be successful. But then let's look at some of the failures. Masters of the Universe is a direct result of the fact that Barbie was successful.
19: And this is the He-Man movie.
8: The He-Man movie, yeah. They thought, well, let's just bring back
19: toy movies, do it.
8: Toy nostalgia movies, make it fun, make it hip, and then it'll work. No. It's the budgets. People need to talk about the budgets. These budgets have gotten so out of whack in what we can be make profitable anymore. And if I'm looking at the top 20, I'm saying, look at how we did with Scary Movie. Look at how we did with Obsession. Look at how what we did with Backrooms. That should be the new model.
19: Low budget.
8: Lower budget. Take more swings at bats. And then another thing, as you talk about it too, with the theaters, there is a new resurgence of theaters need to be owned and operated by people that love movies, not people that are looking to make money. And I think what Sony is going to be doing with the Arclight, and then what Quentin Tarantino and other director proprietors have been doing for years, is the new future. You need to have theaters owned by people who are not looking to make a profit, who are looking to be stewards. And I think that is what needs to be the focus going forward.
19: Is there any through line you're seeing from what succeeded this summer about the types of movies people want to see, besides ones that audiences love and critics love? Like, is there a thematic through line of the kinds of movies folks want?
8: Well, I don't know about the kind of movies folks want, but I will say that the production around all of the films that I felt were successful and can be recreated, they allowed the filmmakers to make brave and interesting choices. Spider-Man Brand New Day is called Brand New Day for a reason. They redid the action. They redid the way they shot it. They redid what Spider-Man looks like. The Odyssey may be, you know, a thousand-year-old tale or so on, but it is
19: a visual spectacle. And
8: it was a new way of approaching the sword in the sandal. Obsession was a new way of looking at the horror indie. The Devil Wears Prada was a new way of looking at the legacy sequel. All of them took the time to not be predictable and to not rush their production. Meanwhile, on the other side of it, with some of the films that were not successful, like Moana, like Mortal Kombat 2, like Supergirl, like Masters of the Universe, they all felt extremely rushed. They felt extremely rushed. They felt like they did not give the filmmakers... I mean, Spider-Man Brand New Day, he even talked about it. One of the reasons why that film, Tom Holland talked about, one of the reasons why that film was successful was because they were able to take more time to make it. That also gave them Daniel Destin Cretton, who was able to join production, director of Shang-Chi, as well as one of my favorite movies, Short Term 12, which is like launching pad for every modern actor we love. Like, give these filmmakers the time to be successful. Give them the resources to be successful and let them go make interesting stories.
19: Is there a world in which, in spite of all this positive momentum we've seen at the box office this summer, is there a world where the math stops mathing a few summers from now? Price inflation of the average movie ticket is really, really high. It doesn't go down. It goes up. I feel good because there's good movies coming out and people going to see them. But is there an up? Is there a world where the math stops mathing a few summers from now? Price inflation of the average movie ticket is really, really high.

0: Concerts are too expensive. People even under 40 are doing that. Mm. And then there is a group of people that I would say are like 45 and older who have left the theater and not come back. And they are the reason why we have less theaters is that, and people are still making money, making movies for that audience, which no longer goes to the theater. That there used to be the dad who would go watch the Oscar movies in December so that he could win his Oscar pool in January. That dude does not go to the movies.
1: There
0: like
1: used
0: that
1: to anymore. Be the mom that would go see the Julia Roberts or whoever rom-com every summer. Those are gone. They don't make those anymore as much as they used to. And you just stay at home and watch Love Island for hours on end instead.
0: Exactly. And so I feel like the question has already been answered for them. But for a lot of young people, A-list, as long as that is still affordable,
1: AMC
0: so long,
1: membership program.
0: AMC A-list, and then also in Fandango, we have like our thing called Fan Club. As long as there is still some kind of a model, and also as long as people still feel... Because if you didn't have an IMAX 70mm ticket, who were you in the summer? Were you even the cool kid? Like, we don't try to get into the club anymore. Now we try to get into Lincoln Center. And that, I think, is still going to be the case for people of a certain age. I will be willing to see if in the next 5 years, the parents and the adults come back. Those are the people that need to come back if movies are going to be healthy. And... maybe in retirement. Like, we'll see what happens when this new generation of Gen X retires, if they then start going back to the theater.
1: Gen X retiring. They're going to have
0: They're not there yet, but they're getting close. I mean, they're getting pretty close to retirement age, and they might retire early based off of whatever, you know, financial situation that they have. And maybe then they start becoming the, I go see the movie every Saturday, dude.
1: I love it. Or every day. If I were retired, I'd go to the movies every day. Why not? What else am I doing?
0: But we do this for a living. So what would we be retiring from, sir?
1: Thank you for being here and talking movies with me. Always a treat. I appreciate you.
0: Thanks, Sam.
1: Thanks again to my guest, Jacqueline Coley, awards editor at Rotten Tomatoes. Time for a quick break. When we come back, singer and author David Archuleta. He tells me all about losing his Mormon faith to find himself and accept his queerness. Stick around.
2: 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It's 10:25. 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I'm Ashley Rivenbark. Hope you're having a great Sunday. 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
6: I led my life with shame and like as a good thing. It was like for me, it was like shame was a lighthouse to guide me through things. And it's like if I felt shame.
1: That's really sad. Just that statement. My shame was a lighthouse.
6: I thought it was.
1: Wow. Hey, y'all. Sam Sanders here. Welcome back to my show. So that voice you just heard, that is David Archuleta. Yeah, from American Idol.
7: Give it up for David Archuleta.
1: You may recall, on season 7 of that show, David won second place when he was just 17 years old. And then he went on to release songs like this one.

0: during David's time on American Idol. And for years afterwards, he presented as this sweet, very shy, very good Mormon boy. But years later, all of that has changed. David is now out of the closet. He has left the Mormon church. And he says that all that shyness you saw from him during his time on Idol, it was actually terror. Fear of being found out. Earlier this year, he released a memoir about his journey called Devout: Losing My Faith to Find Myself. David's coming out story is a pretty remarkable one, because even as he was leaving the Church of Latter-day Saints, he was trying to change it, to make it better for other members like him. We talk about that work, his life now, and how reality TV has changed since his time on American Idol. And listeners, please note, this conversation gets into his experiences with depression and thoughts of suicide. So please take care while listening. All right, I love this chat. I think you will too. Let's get into it. I know a lot of Mormons. LA is full of ex-Mormons.
1: Yes.
0: And yeah. I've gotten to know many of them. And the thing you realize as soon as you begin to talk to a Mormon or a former Mormon, because they've been in it so long, they don't realize how strange it was, how all-encompassing it is. Like, it's a whole different world. And I think when you encounter that surprise from people, it's because you have to take a moment to read into it, to look into it, to realize how different of an entire world the faith is compared to most other Americans' experience. It's very different. Did you know how different it was when you were in it?
1: No, because you grow up being told, like, no, like, we're just like everyone else, but people will say we're peculiar. They would say, our leaders would say, people will say you're peculiar people, and they would say it's because you carry the special light that other people don't have.
0: Yeah.
1: And so they're like, dare to be different. Dare to be a Mormon. It's good. It's a good thing to be different. Mm-hmm. And that's how people will come to recognize the light of Christ in you that they're missing.
0: Mm-hmm.
1: So we were just kind of like, cool. Like, it's okay for us to be awkward and weird, but it's because we're protected by God, is how I looked at it.
0: Okay.
1: So by my late teens, I would say like right after American Idol, like when I was like 18, 19 years old, I got swept up into just, it's all true.
0: Really?
1: And I think it was because it was like my safe place. It was like I was clinging on to something that felt stable when, you know, after American Idol and like trying to be like this teen pop star, all felt so uncertain and unstable. So like my religion was like, this is something to ground me.
0: Well, and it's always there. My older brother's partner is Mormon. And the two of them helped take care of my mother before she passed. They lived in the home with her. Wow. And my mother was not Mormon. We were raised Pentecostal. She was a church organist. The Mormon missionaries would come by every week, and they knew that they weren't going to convert her, but they would just like swap Bible stories and swap scriptures.
1: Mm.
0: And when my mother was dying, like in the ER, we're waiting to like pull the plug, the Mormon showed up. And they came and they prayed for her, and it was nice. And they knew, and we knew, she's not Mormon. It's not happening. We're not that. But in that moment, I understood the appeal. They're always there. They're always there.
1: Yeah.
0: It's a little scary, but probably ultimately reassuring.
1: Yeah.
0: The Mormon faith, more than many other religions that I've witnessed, it's all-encompassing in a way that can feel very secure.
1: Mm-hmm.
0: Do you miss that?
1: I do miss that. Yeah. It was wherever I went in the world,
0: there are Mormons.
1: I could look up the local Mormon, like the closest meeting house. And they were designated over an area. And even if there were just like 10 members, they were,
0: they'll welcome you.
1: It's like ants. Like, you learn how to work together because you're all part of like a higher cause, which, so you feel this responsibility and duty to look after one another.
0: Mm-hmm.
1: So if I were in England, or if I were in Hong Kong, or if I were in Ethiopia, like I could reach out to the local branch of the church and say, "Hey, I'm coming into town. You know, sometimes they would even offer, it's like, do you need a place to stay?
0: That's amazing.
1: I never met any of them. I mean, they knew, a lot of times they knew who I was, especially at that time, because I was like, I was a famous Mormon. But they would just be like, yeah, if you're welcome to stay with us for family dinner. And they had you. And
0: That's reassuring.
1: It was.
0: It's reassuring.
1: It really was. And they believed the same thing I did, which not very many other people did. So you always felt this like, okay, we're here for each other. We've got each other's backs. We've got to look out for each other. And I feel like you don't always get that. I've tried to find that in other ways. Like like music festivals, actually, is a place I've found community. And to an extent, like the LGBT community.
0: To an extent.
1: I do feel like if you're out and about, it's like, where can I find people like me?
0: Yes.
1: You can go to a gay bar. And at least you can have your guard down to be like, okay, I don't have to hide who I am.
0: This is the thing that I'm sure you can identify with. Like, when you grow up closeted and in a very severe religion, you live your entire life compartmentalized. You're one person when you're around the folks in the faith. You're a slightly different person at school. You're a different person when you're at home with your thoughts about same-sex yearning. You just live your life in boxes. And I think that has been the hardest thing to shake as I get older. I left my church when I was 23. I'm 42 now. It's still trying to not live my life in boxes is maybe the hardest part of the work. What's been the hardest thing for you since you left Mormonism?
1: The hardest thing for me, I think, is to not be programmed with so much shame. I led my life with shame, and like as a good thing. It was like, for me, it was like shame was a lighthouse to guide me through things. And it's like, if I felt shame.
0: That's really sad. Just that statement. My shame was a lighthouse.
1: I thought it was.
0: Wow.
1: I thought it was a lighthouse.
0: That's really heavy. And what is your lighthouse now?
1: That's a good question. My lighthouse now, I would say just my, just the intuition that I have and the motivation. And it's almost like just to live my life day to day is my lighthouse, because there was a time when I thought that by accepting my same-sex feelings and being queer, I was a failure. And to the point where I was like, I failed so bad to even acknowledge this and accept this about myself that life is not even worth living, because it got to a point where I was like, this is, I failed. I failed at life because I, for whatever reason, homosexuality is considered one of the worst things you could do. Like, it was always paired up with murder, with pedophilia. And so I just figured I failed. And what
0: failed
1: is the
0: what?
1: My soul, you know, saving my soul. But I think what matters is I was able to process and not give in to those thoughts, and realize I didn't have to believe what my mind was telling me. And I was able to say, reprogram and say, hey, you are, what if you are still worthy of living each day? And so when that happened, I was just kind of like, I thought I had to be long-suffering and sacrifice in order to be happy. And now I can just go,
0: like, the way to be happy is to pursue happiness.
1: Experience life. Connect with other people. That's why I like going to music festivals. It's about being in the moment. Instead of focusing on where you're not and where you could be one day, I think that gets exhausting. It's good to have a little bit of that, of thinking ahead and growing towards something. But I think sometimes the mindset I had before, it was an impossible chase. Where it's like the thing that you will have, and I think the reason why not just myself, but a lot of queer people within religion, is in high demand religions, feel like they are no longer worthy to keep living because they are given a goal that is unreached,
0: we'll
1: unobtainable in this life. And so the peace of mind that they come to is, well, then why am I still in this life if what I have waiting for me is my happiness and my acceptance as the person I am is not obtained until after this life, which I think leads a lot of people to taking their life because they think it's a better option than living a life of sin.
0: Hey, if you are just now joining me, I'm here with singer and author David Archuleta. His new memoir is out right now. It's called Devout, Losing My Faith to Find Myself.
2: You open the book with this beautiful story. You have come out. You're heading back to Utah, or you're leaving Utah, but you're in a Utah airport.
1: Yeah, I arrived at the Salt Lake City airport.
2: Mm-hmm. And this random guy approaches you, and you can tell your story. What happens in this moment? You're just at the airport trying to lay low, and this guy seeks you out.
1: Yeah.
2: What happened?
1: Yeah, he just comes up to me, and he says, I can't believe you're here. Like, he's like, he started connecting to me why he looked up to me, that he was also a Mormon. He was in his church's choir. Mm. And then he just changed subject and he just said, how did you do it? And like under his breath, because he didn't want people to hear. And I knew where he was going, but at the same time, I was like, I didn't want to make a full, I was like, how did I do what? And he said, how did you come out? Mm. And he's like, I am going through that right now. He's like, I'm actually on my way to go talk to my bishop right now about this. Mm-hmm. He's like, I just can't believe I ran into you right as I'm headed there. He's like, I'm going straight from the airport. And I asked him, I said, have you been dealing with suicidal thoughts?
2: How'd you know to ask him that? Just from your experience?
1: I just knew. And from all the messages and DMs I was getting, I just realized this is a pretty universal experience for queer people within the Mormon church. Mm-hmm. And I think I recognized, you know, it was such a familiar feeling that he was carrying with him, which was a feeling of desperation. Mm. I think he was clinging to whatever he could and just looking for something, an answer that he needed. But I could tell he wasn't ready for yet,
2: wasn't ready for what?
1: To say, it's okay for you to be who you are. Mm. And because to say that about yourself, a lot of queer people in the Mormon church know that means having to step away because you are in an environment that doesn't let you hold on to that narrative. Yes. It says, we love you, but you have to change.
2: Well, and even the way that the church addresses homosexuality, the language they use around it, you know, they call it same-sex attraction.
1: Yeah.
2: Because that implies it's a thing that you can beat.
1: Exactly. Did you grow up with that as well?
2: Yeah.
1: Okay.
2: I remember when they tried to pray it out of me.
1: Mm.
2: Resist the thoughts.
1: Yeah.
2: They would raise my hands and pray, and I resist the thoughts, resist the thoughts. It was wild. Wild.
1: Yeah.
2: So
1: it's crazy how many queer people have gone through that.
2: It's almost as if the church made us gay.
1: Having to be like this feeling of having to be saved from yourself, having to be rescued.
2: Which is just such a waste of time.
1: Yeah.
2: This is what I realized when I finally left the church. I will always love them. They are family. They never kicked me out. But living that life, half of my waking hours were spent living the lie, and it was a waste of time. As soon as I came out, I literally had more time in my day, more space in my brain, more room in my heart, because I was no longer doing this bait and switch all the time, every day, every minute, every hour. That was the thing that I was like, God, wow, I wish I had been living with this much free time and mental and emotional space when I was a kid. That was the most aha for me. Mm. The feelings, the anger, the emotion, the whatever, that's all there. But just realizing how much less I had to do to live every day was profound. It was profound. You know, when you're in the closet, you spend most of your day thinking about how to stay in the closet. Mm-hmm. And you spend most of your day thinking about every interaction and how I talk to them and how I look and are my eyebrows gay today? What is the shirt? I don't know. And as soon as you're free of that, you get to just live a life.
1: Yeah. It is. Anywho. It is wild. Yeah. And you're so right. You spend like every waking moment thinking about how to correct yourself and to hold yourself in.
2: Yes.
1: You think that once you let it loose, like it's you're going to lose control of yourself. And and once it happens, it's like you realize, oh, what they've told me about myself isn't true. And they just don't know. They don't.
2: And chances are, in spite of all of that game we're playing where you're trying to not seem gay, as soon as you leave the room, they're like, oh, he's gay. They know. And so what I discovered...
1: All that work for nothing.
2: Yeah, what I discovered after coming out is like, one, either they don't care, or two, they already knew. All right, time now for a break. When we come back, David Archuleta reflects on the state of reality TV and his own experience on American Idol. Stay with us.
3: 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I'm Ashley Rivenbart. Coming up next on Code Switch, as the Trump administration expands the definition of terrorist, they're also expanding the reach of state violence. 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
3: 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It's 77 degrees in Charlotte right now. Expect a high today around 90 with sunny skies.
2: Hey, y'all, it's the Sam Sanders Show. Let's get back to my conversation with singer and author David Archuleta. David's new memoir details his rise to fame as a teenager on American Idol and his experience as a closeted man trying to hold on to his Mormon faith. It's called Devout, Losing My Faith to Find Myself. All right, let's get back into it. What I'm realizing now, I haven't asked you your coming out story. How much of that do you feel comfortable sharing?
1: I feel comfortable with it.
2: Tell me.
1: Yeah.
2: When did it happen?
1: It happened in 2021, June of 2021. I had just been engaged to a girl before that.
2: Something that surprised me in the book. You were engaged 3 times.
1: Yeah, I was.
2: Damn, David.
1: Yeah. I didn't go through with it because I thought that if I had chosen the right girl, my same-sex feelings would dissipate.
2: Yeah, it don't work like that.
1: Would disappear. So by the third time, I realized, okay, it's not...
2: It ain't work.
1: This is... The issue
2: isn't the girl.
1: Not finding the right girl. It's... I have to accept that I'm queer. I'm a queer person.
2: And so you realize after the third engagement, this is not working. Take me back to the first time you tell someone else that you're gay. Who was it? Where was it? How did it feel? I'm curious.
1: The first time I said that openly was to my family when I was in my early 20s. But after I had spoken to more of, like, confided in more, like, people that I trusted and church leaders, the correction I was given was, you're not gay. You just struggle with same-sex attraction. So I took it back, and that's when I started getting into dating, and which led to my first engagement. And that was the counsel I was given, too, was to overcome your same-sex attraction, marry a girl, and God will bless you according to your faith. And so after, you know, I think just trial and error, like after experiencing things and saying, okay,
2: that's not working.
1: I was told by someone who doesn't have the full picture. And if anything, I felt like God, you know, my belief and connection to God, I don't really know what I think of God anymore, but at the time I felt like God is who led me to accept myself. And so it's like, okay, the God that I'm trying to follow by beating my chest and punishing myself for my queerness is actually trying to say, hey, you need to accept yourself.
2: Yeah. Yeah. And so when was that first conversation where you told someone else, I'm gay and this is it?
1: Like days before I came out publicly.
2: Yeah.
1: The first time I had like a sure decided, like, this is who I am was I called my mom. And it's like an infamous call now, I feel. I talk about it in my shows because I said, just so you know, mom, I'm going to start dating guys. I broke off my engagement and I'm going to start dating guys. And she said, honey, I love you, but I love God more and I can't accept this about you. And she started bearing her testimony. And I said,
2: bearing her testimony.
1: Yeah.
2: What was her testimony?
1: That God's plan of happiness is for me to marry a woman in the temple of God, in the Mormon temple, and to have a family and to make my covenants in that way. Because the only way in the Mormon faith that you can make a covenant, the highest form of blessings and covenant to God, is through marriage, which had to be a man and a woman in the temple. And so she was like, you are giving up, you know, God's blessings for a bowl of porridge, essentially, the way that Esau did. He gave away his birthright. And I was like, mom, I get it. I believe all of this up until a week ago, and I don't need you to accept me. I just want you to respect that I'm making the best decision for me right now. And then a few days later, I let my sisters know. And I said, just
2: so
1: you know.
2: Did they take it
1: better? One of my sisters was really afraid about my safety. She was like, why don't you just keep this to yourself? You don't owe anyone an explanation of who you've come to realize who you are. Don't announce it because you're going to get a lot of backlash. But I just said, I don't want someone else to tell out me for me. I called one of my other sisters and I said, hey, I wrote this up. What do you think of this? I'm going to come out. And she said, I think that's great. And it was my youngest sister. And I was like, oh my gosh, I'm about to hit send. Wow. Oh my gosh. Such a rush of emotions and nerves and excitement. Just like, and it's like a freeing feeling. You just feel like you're standing there.
2: You feel lighter.
1: With nothing
2: feel
1: to
2: like
1: hide
2: weight
1: anymore.
2: Lifted.
1: Yeah.
2: What surprised you the most in coming out in the aftermath?
1: The overwhelming support that I received from so many people, including people from my faith, from Mormons.
2: Yeah.
1: Even if they couldn't outright publicly say it, they were all saying, you know,
2: in the DMs.
1: In DMs and in comments as well.
2: Yeah.
1: People that I didn't think were supportive of the queer community because they were so Mormon, vocalizing their support.
2: That's great.
1: And it was like a way for them to talk about something that was to not be spoken about was really cool.
2: You mentioned earlier in this conversation how much of your life was ruled by shame before you were out, and how much of the work has been getting over that shame. I'm wondering, in this new chapter where you're out and working through those feelings, what do you love most about yourself now? What do you like most about your life now and David Archuleta, out gay man?
1: What I love is that not a lot has changed as far as who I am as a person, other than just feeling more secure in myself, not feeling this need to be like I've always been tense, because it's like that constant obsession with controlling your behavior, making sure none of the gay came out. It's like this OCD about it.
2: Yeah.
1: And it's still like, sometimes I catch myself still trying to like, hey, don't worry so much about that. Like you it's okay. But just the fact, I think I love showing people, it's like, you thought my life was going to be ruined for accepting this about me. And I'm, here,
2: life's great.
1: I'm not that much different than you thought I was going to be, but I am comfortable with my sexuality, being a sensual being, speaking more of my mind, and just being able to have fun.
2: Yeah.
1: Enjoy my life.
2: Yeah.
1: Instead of constantly trying to correct myself and is that acceptable or is mm-hmm. that not? Is this okay or is, it, mm-hmm. or is God going to be mad at me? I don't worry about that
2: yeah.
1: anymore.
2: Yeah. Hey, if you are just now joining me, I'm here with singer and author David Archuleta. His new memoir is out right now. It's called Devout, Losing My Faith to Find Myself. You know, we haven't talked about American Idol too much in this conversation, but I was really taken aback by something you said in the book about your time on American Idol. You make it to the show, you are the runner-up, you're second in the competition, millions of Americans are watching you, supporting you, voting for you, and your entire persona on that program was a shy teenager. So shy, so shy, so shy. But you said in an interview around this book that that shyness was actually terror. That's wild. What was the terror?
1: I think a lot of it had to do with just being outed for something I didn't fully understand. I didn't know if I was gay or not, or just queer in some way, or if it was a manifestation that there was something else wrong with me.
2: Mm-hmm.
1: So being in front of the camera, I was like, well, I have a duty to be a singer, and I loved it to sing, but I also felt like being in front of people, they were going to see what was wrong with me. Mm-hmm. And I was terrified of that. Like being attracted to other guys was, I thought it was a symptom to a greater issue in me.
2: Mm.
1: And
2: which was,
1: I didn't really know.
2: Okay.
1: I just thought there was something bad about me.
2: Yeah.
1: Because that's, from my Mormon lens, why else would I have those feelings?
2: It wasn't just you saying that the shyness on that show was terror. You've also said that with American Idol, you and a bunch of other contestants have blocked out a lot of the experience. Mm-hmm. It's not just you, others. What was it about American Idol that made you want to block it out and other folks block it out? Was it a bad experience?
1: It wasn't an entirely bad experience. I think humans just are not used to having that amount of attention.
2: Mm-hmm.
1: And focus from millions of other people.
2: Millions.
1: Having millions of people talking about you and following you and invested in you. And it's like you can't help but be affected by all of that attention. Mm-hmm. And all these people are now aiming their focus on you, their energy. It does something to you. Mm-hmm. And I think you look at people who've had that on a mass level, like Britney Spears, Justin Bieber, Michael Jackson, Princess Diana, like people who have an unsurmountable amount like of pressure on you and focus, it really messes with you. Yeah. And your focus isn't just to say, okay, I've got to get this thing done. It's I've got to get people to like me. And I think it's just not a healthy space to be in.
2: Not at all.
1: Where it's like, I want to be a people pleaser. And you don't really know how to appease all of the tension you're feeling.
2: You can't know. It's too much.
1: Yeah. So I think that's why a lot of people block it out. And I think you can see it now, even with like Love Island. It's like such a casual, like unserious thing. But people get so invested in this that they're sending death threats to. Like if you didn't treat this person the way I wanted you, and I'm going to come look for you and threaten your family. It's like people don't realize, yes, it's a very unserious thing that we are taking a part of,
2: but for the contestants, viewers, it's serious.
1: Viewers take it so much more seriously than we do. Like, yeah, I want to do well, but these people are like,
2: do you think that dynamic in reality TV has gotten better? I'm thinking about your time on American Idol from years ago. It seems so cute and quaint compared to the reality TV that I watch now.
1: Well, that's why I bring up Love Island. This last season was the first time I had watched it. It was crazy to me how invested people are. Because like these people are just dating, you know, something that's like not that big of a deal. It doesn't really affect people. It's been set up in a way to really tear people up emotionally.
2: Yes.
1: That was something I experienced a lot in American Idol. Like I would be walking down the street and people would come up to me and tell me what they thought I needed to do next in my life. Or they would tell me who I should be dating.
2: Oh, wow.
1: Where, like, I needed to go to school. And I'm like, What's your name? I don't know who you are. Like, so it's a very odd experience. And if you get too caught up in what they all think of you, it really messes with your mental,
2: yes.
1: Just getting through day.
2: Yeah.
1: Your day to day.
2: I agree. It's been so delightful. Thank you for sharing so much of yourself and for being so thoughtful. And I know that the conversations you're having and starting are saving lives. So thank you for that. I appreciate you.
1: Well, I appreciate you. Thank you for being so open and for this, great, vulnerable, but wonderful conversation.
2: Thanks again to my guest, David Archuleta. His memoir is out right now. It's called Devout, Losing My Faith to Find Myself. All right, thank you so much for listening to the show today. This show is a co-production between Sam Sanders Productions and KCRW. 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Our showrunner is Tyler Green. Our senior producer is Bennett Purser. Our podcast producer is Andrea Bautista. Our technical director is Phil Richards. Alicia Baitoop composed our theme music. And together, Arnie Seipel and I executive produce this show. 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All right, till next time, be good to yourselves.
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7: 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It's 11 o'clock. Hope you're having a good Sunday so far. 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I'm Ashley Rivenbark. 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Then at 12, first on Planet Money, a cybersecurity expert stumbles across a piece of software unlike anything he's ever seen. And it's labeled, "Nothing to see here, carry on." Then on How I Built This, entrepreneurs get business advice from host Guy Raz and the founder of FUBU, Damon John. That's all coming up here on 90.7 WFAE Charlotte, 90.3 WFHE Hickory, and WFAE.org, Charlotte's NPR news source. 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
9: we have to be cognizant and aware of what it means to start labeling everything as a potential terrorist threat.
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12: Live from NPR News in Washington, I'm Janine Hurst. Amid widespread concerns about the safety of AI and after reports the technology went rogue, President Trump today downplayed the risks, saying whichever country wins the AI race wins and that guardrails can be put up. This as the CEO of OpenAI says his company won't have an IPO this year, something analysts had been anticipating. NPR's John Ruich has more.
13: OpenAI's IPO is one of the most anticipated public share offerings in years, and it's expected to be one of the biggest. But in an interview with Fortune, Sam Altman said the maker of ChatGPT is not rushing into it, given events in AI safety lately.
14: Right now would be an ill-advised moment to go public, and we don't feel pressure on that.
13: Pressed on the timing, Altman added this.
14: I would say not 2026, yeah. We got a lot of stuff to do.
13: The AI world has been rocked by recent reports of AI agents colluding together without people in the loop and going off script, even hacking into other companies. Now leading labs, including OpenAI, are talking about slowing the pace of development so safety measures can keep up. John Ruich, NPR News.
12: Delaware is holding its primary this week as voters pick House, Senate, and Attorney General candidates. This less than 2 months to go to the midterm election. Meanwhile, Republicans held an unusual midterm convention last week where President Trump promised $5,000 to each adult U.S. resident if Republicans keep the Senate and House. The goal of the event was to boost enthusiasm among core Republican voters. But as NPR's Mara Liasson says, the news hasn't generated much support.
15: The reaction has been surprisingly tepid, even among Republicans. Some are worried that even if Congress would approve such a payout, because the president can't give away this money himself, it would cost more than $1 trillion, adding to the already historically high national debt, unless it was paid for by raising other taxes or more budget cuts. And then there's the element of whether this promise has any credibility with voters.
12: NPR's Mara Liasson. Xi Jinping visited India for the first time since fighting broke out between the two countries in 2020. He met with the prime minister and says India is its partner, not a rival. NPR's Omkar Kandekar has more.
16: China's president was in New Delhi for the BRICS summit, a group of nearly a dozen countries aimed at countering the West. In a statement, both India and China pledged to resolve their decades-old border dispute. China claims large parts along the Himalayas that India administers. Critics say that since 2020, China's army has cut off India's access to several pastures and patrolling points along the border. Modi did not comment on the allegations of Chinese encroachment, but in recent months, his government has worked to restore trade and travel with China. Omkar Khandekar, NPR News, New Delhi.
12: You're listening to NPR News from Washington. Search and rescue operations are underway in the Java Sea after a ferry overturned last night. Officials in Indonesia say at least six people died. More than 130 others are missing. Michael Sullivan reports at least 100 people have been pulled to safety.
17: Officials say the ferry was carrying more than 240 people when it sank in heavy seas on a trip from Surabaya in East Java to Banjarmasin in South Kalimantan province. Authorities say the captain of the vessel had reported waves of up to 10 feet and issued a distress message in the early morning hours before the ship sank. Officials deployed rescue teams aboard several vessels as well as a helicopter to search for survivors. Indonesia is an archipelago of some 17,000 islands where ferries are a common form of travel. Hundreds of relatives of the missing have gathered at Banjarmasin's Trisakti port waiting for news of the missing. For NPR News, I'm Michael Sullivan in Chiang Rai.
12: In women's tennis, Elena Rybakina won her first U.S. Open title Saturday, beating defending champ Aryna Sabalenka 6-4, 5-7, 6-2. It's the third Grand Slam win for Rybakina and the second this year, both against Sabalenka. And today, in men's play, American Ben Shelton makes his first appearance in the Grand Slam final in New York this afternoon. The 23-year-old black man faces Germany's Alexander Zverev, who won the French Open earlier this summer. No black man has reached the U.S. Open singles final since Arthur Ashe did more than 50 years ago. 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
21: 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I'm B.A. Parker.
22: And I'm Gene Demby.
21: Gene, have you been reading about how the Trump administration has deemed a lot of left-leaning activism as terrorism?
22: Yeah, the Trump administration designated Antifa a terrorist group. And of course, Antifa is not even a formal organization. It's a decentralized movement. But now Trump has lumped the protest against ICE and the No Kings protests and campus protests we saw around Israel and Gaza into this big mass with Antifa. He just said they were all terrorists. I mean, the Trump administration called Alex Preddy and Renee Good terrorists. Of course, those are the people who were shot and killed by ICE officers in Minneapolis earlier this year.
21: Yeah, and I mean, a lot of groups are being labeled terrorists under the current administration, whether it's narco-terrorists in Ecuador, or even recently, more broadly, the entire Democratic Party.
22: Wait, I missed the Democratic Party part of this, but okay. I guess that was maybe inevitable. But it's been a while to watch how this label, terrorist, has expanded over the last couple of decades since the birth of the Department of Homeland Security after 9/11.
21: Right, and in the two decades since the DHS was created, people suspected of being terrorists were often assumed to be Muslim in some way.
22: So maybe ironically, the Trump administration wants us to have a more inclusive, expansive concept of terrorism, or at least enough so that any liberal or left-leaning political actors that he doesn't like can get that label.
21: So, Gene, all of this made me wonder how the term terrorism has evolved over the past 25 years.
9: The word terrorist and terrorism is very prominent, but it's very ambiguous, not narrowly defined.
21: That's Sahar Salad. She's the director of research at the Institute of Social Policy and Understanding. And as we see this real-time expansion of what is being deemed terrorism or who's being deemed a terrorist, we wanted to break down those words and what they mean right now, what they've historically meant, and what the risks are of having those terms be so ambiguous. Sahar Salad conducts research on Muslims in the United States, and she talked to me about the ways that the terms terrorism and terrorist have been tied to Muslims.
9: Well, so initially, you know, after 9/11, Muslims felt it because we were the ones, even though nowhere does it say that Muslims are terrorists by our government, it's the ways in which the counterterrorism laws and policies were put into place and who they targeted. That association of Muslim with terrorism really was felt. So the war on terror really was, you know, an unusual moment when, after these terrorist attacks, the United States, instead of saying, you know, we're going to respond by going to war with a country, we're going to war against those who commit acts of terror. While we invaded Afghanistan and Iraq in the year immediately after 9/11, we were engaging in this really global war on terror.
21: Like, what were some of the tools and policies that this war on terror introduced? And like, what were some of the repercussions of it?
9: Yeah. The USA Patriot Act, that one was huge because what it did was it granted the United States government more authority to conduct surveillance, but without due process. So there's something called secret evidence that if it's in an effort to thwart another terrorist attack, the government was able to really surveil and use secret evidence, which is evidence that they've collected against perhaps individuals or organizations that they think are committing acts of terror without providing them with the evidence that they have. So this is like taking away essentially your ability to defend yourself within the courts if you don't know what the evidence is that the government has, you know, sort of collected against you. The USA Patriot Act really just expanded the American government's ability to surveil. But there's so many policies that have been put into place, some that are terminated, like the National Security Entry Exit Registration System, which was put into place during the Bush administration, terminated under Obama. But if you were coming from one of 25 countries, you had to register with the government, meaning you were photographed, interrogated, and, you know, you had your fingerprint taken. And so this is like creating a database, and 24 of those countries were Muslim majority. So we really, that's where we see that this is really targeting Muslims. Specifically, North Korea was the only non-Muslim country on that list. And there have been all of these laws and policies that have been put into place. We federalized airport security. TSA is a 9/11 creation. The Department of Homeland Security is a 9/11 creation. ICE is a 9/11 creation. So, you know, you can see the expansiveness of these programs that were created after 9/11.
21: When there is this kind of surveillance and demonizing, Do you see this kind of demonizing that is happening with Muslims being done with other groups as well?
9: Yeah, for sure. I think now people are starting to pay attention to the dangers of our counterterrorism laws and policies because we're hearing that they're starting to surveil protesters, for example. So across the country, another counterterrorism sort of policy were fusion centers were popping up across the country. And these are centers that are part of our counterterrorist program to find terrorists, potential terrorists, and thwart another terrorist attack. These were put into place after 9/11. Well, there's one in Boston, there's one in Austin, and there have been reports showing that these fusion centers, because they're not finding like these terrorists, are now being used to surveil and look at people who were protesting during Black Lives Matter, people who were protesting during the Palestinian protests that we saw on college campuses, universities collaborating to essentially surveil their students who are participating in these protests. So certainly, like, that's called mission creep. You know, what was put into place to really stop another 9/11, we're seeing being used in against, you know, all these other groups, this whole Antifa, you know. And so labeling Antifa, which Trump has done, as a terrorist organization, you know. So now we're going to see, how is this going to impact groups who are participating in protesting the government because they disagree with the laws and policies? And if they're labeled a potential terrorist organization, you know, as I stated earlier, will the government use secret evidence in these cases? You know, it just... their due process is, you know, is, and their civil liberties are just shrunk once you're tried as a potential terrorist versus other criminal behavior. So it's something that people should really be paying attention to. We don't want to see the expansion of our terrorist laws and policies. And I say this a lot, when somebody commits a horrific, violent act and they're not a Muslim, you know, we want to be very careful to call them a terrorist. So like if a white man commits a shooting, for a mass shooting, you know, in my world, people are like, well, that's terrorism. Why aren't we calling them terrorists? And it's like, well, because the minute we start calling everyone terrorists, we start to expand these laws and policies that really we should have more transparency and accountability. We should really be critical of these laws and policies, not expanding them.
21: Okay, can I ask you something? That, pardon me, there's, you were talking about, like, we shouldn't expand the idea of what a terrorist is, but it already seems like this administration is doing that anyway. And, like, how do you navigate that?
9: Well, I think that, you know, it's not just this administration. Mm-hmm. I think, for example, the USA Patriot Act had in it a clause about indefinite detention.
21: Yes.
9: For, you know, so indefinite detention is something that the USA Patriot Act, you know, that there's a clause in there about that. I think that we have to be very cognizant and aware of what it means to start labeling everything as a potential terrorist threat. We have to think about what, you know, what does that allow our government to participate in? If it's combating terrorism, protecting the nation from a terrorist threat, it can justify the use of our military, you know? So I think, like, navigating it, the way we have to navigate it is we have to become aware of what does it mean when something is marked as a terrorist organization, or an issue is marked as, you know, a part of, like, the war on terror. Because I think that's when you start to see our civil liberties and our democratic norms, values, institutions. That's when we start to see them really being, we've seen this happen over the last, you know, almost 25 years, that there's a, you know, attack against, you know, our democratic institutions. And a lot of that, I think, we can tie to this war on terror and the global war on terror.
21: When we come back,
0: the war on terror has come home. And it always was.
21: That's coming up. Stay with us.
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24: And I'm Gene Demby.
23: We've been trying to break down the way that the terms terrorist and terrorism have been expanding under the current administration. And I was curious about the history of the terms in the U.S. So I spoke with Alex Lubin. He's the author of the book, Never Ending War on Terror. And he says that the American government's view of terrorism traces back to its military campaigns against indigenous people.
0: The word terrorism has existed since going back at least to the French Revolution. But in the U.S. context, the United States understood, for example, its wars against indigenous peoples in frontier cities as wars on terrorism. And not officially and legally in that respect, but using the term terrorism to define indigenous people as sort of a threat to the very existence of the United States, as a threat to frontier communities, as a kind of violence that is beyond the pale, that's irrational, not organized for any purpose. Often groups have been called terrorists because it's presumed that they have no goals, that they're just constitutionally violent. And the historical use of the term has been applied to all sorts of groups, like Native American people defending their land. In the more modern period, the Black Power activists were considered domestic terrorists or Black extremists who threatened the future of the United States. Members of the Black Panther Party were considered terrorists. Members of the Brown Berets and Chicano nationalist movements have been called terrorists. In the 1980s, interestingly to me at least, drug dealers were called terrorists. And what that meant was that in the war on drugs, drug dealers could be prosecuted as terrorists. But it also meant that sort of whole lethal infrastructure of the state and police and military could be used to police the war on drugs.
23: They're really playing fast and loose with the term. Does it have an official designation in the U.S. context?
0: Yeah, there is a category in U.S. law to prosecute people under domestic terrorism. Mm-hmm. And I believe that Timothy McVeigh, for example, the Oklahoma City bomber, was prosecuted and executed under domestic terrorism laws. But there's another way in which the category terrorism operates outside of law to sort of justify all sorts of playing fast and loose, as you said, with state power to prosecute people or to go after people who somehow are defying laws or are acting so irrationally that new forms of state power are needed to prosecute them. What it allows the government to do, I think, operates both in law, right? Mm-hmm. But it also operates politically and in culture. And it's the second part that I think is far more nefarious.
1: Yeah.
0: What it does in culture is to unleash all sorts of counter-terrorism measures, right? And usually, since 2001, the U.S. government has thought about terrorism as something that comes from abroad into the United States. But increasingly, certain forms of domestic unrest, for example, the Black Lives Matter protests in Ferguson, Missouri, mm-hmm. were regarded as forms of insurgency that needed to be contained using counterinsurgency policing or containment and prosecution. We have seen in the recent Department of Justice unrest, for example, the Black Lives Matter protests in Ferguson, Missouri, mm-hmm. were regarded as forms of insurgency that needed to be contained using counterinsurgency.

0: We've also seen, of course, most tragically recently, Rene Good and Alex Preti, two people assassinated by ICE officers, being accused of being domestic terrorists, although the administration has walked that back. But presumably, in calling them domestic terrorism, their execution was justified.
1: What does the use of that term against people like Rene Good on Alex Preti and the people you just mentioned signal to you?
0: Yeah, it signals to me that on the one hand, they've been labeled and tried without any due process, right? Mm-hmm. But it also means that the agents of the state have the authority to be judge, jury, and executioner. And that's a very scary condition to be in. But what it also suggests, Parker, is a longer history in which certain groups have been targeted for extrajudicial violence. And what I'm thinking about here, as I mentioned at the start, are the ways that sort of indigenous protest movements, right? The American Indian movement in the 1960s and 70s were dealt with, or water protectors on the Lakota lands that were considered and faced all sorts of prosecution by sort of militarized police, or Black power activists in the 1960s and 70s who were called Black identity extremists, or were considered, when Assata Shakur was considered an enemy of the state, that needed to be understood as like a terrorist. Or more specifically, after 9/11, Muslims in the United States were prosecuted under, or at least surveilled under, a justification of protecting the United States from terrorism. But that actually has a longer history in the ways that the United States has represented and understood Palestinians, even before 9/11, as somehow constituted naturally in their DNA as being terrorists, rather than as people fighting occupation, using armed struggle to resist their occupation. That's another valence of terrorism, right? Is that during the era of the Cold War, groups across the so-called Third World or the decolonizing world, Africa, Asia, that used armed resistance to kick European powers out of their lands were understood to be terrorists, from the Algerians to people in the Congo like Lumumba, or people in Vietnam who wanted no French or U.S. imperialists in their lands. And so it goes back, depending on how you are viewing things or from where you're viewing things, certain acts of violence are legitimate forms of containment and self-defense, and other forms of violence are beyond the pale and considered terrorists.
1: Golly. I mean, so like in that regard, those who are anti-imperialist can be considered terrorists.
0: No, those who are anti-imperialist have been considered. Sorry. Right? The FLN, right? The Sandinistas in Nicaragua, these were considered terrorists by U.S. and European powers. Precisely.
1: Wait, so how would you define the war on terror?
0: I mean, it's a huge issue, because I think the war on terror was the most contemporary iteration of what has been a much longer struggle, or a longer battle, to define state violence as legitimate, right? And so the U.S. war on terror post-2001, certainly it had a new target in Afghanistan, in al-Qaeda, in, as it became under the Bush administration, the Muslim world, people who hated our freedoms, as Bush said. It became a war that Vice President Dick Cheney said would have to indulge in tactics of the dark side, like extraordinary renditions and torture and black sites, because our enemy was against the freedom-loving world, as George W. Bush said it. He wasn't the first person to use that language. And the kinds of understanding of certain kinds of violence as beyond the pale, right, is one that has longer histories in colonial wars, as we just talked about. The post-2001 war on terror was

0: the was a unique moment, right? It was in response to an actual act of violence against the United States in the planes flying into the World Trade Center. That was an act of terrorism, right? But the wars that came for 20 plus never-ending years after that expanded into a global battlefield in which vanquishing the terrorists justified U.S. and NATO allies going after enemies everywhere, right? Historians call it the everywhere war for a reason, because U.S. drone warfare was taking place in Somalia. It was taking place in Iraq, which was not one of the countries that attacked the United States or was harboring al-Qaeda. Mm-hmm. It began to be a rationale for all sorts of counterinsurgency measures anywhere and everywhere that have since come home. And ICE is now being deployed in our airports, right? And targeting U.S. citizens. The war on terror has come home, and it always was.
1: Wait, oh, what's that phrase? Like the chickens come home to roost?
0: Right.
1: Does it feel adequate for this moment?
0: I think so. I mean, I think that's a longer sort of theory of anti-colonial thought, right? The sort of boomerang theory of empire that says that it ultimately comes back to the metropole. Right, that the sort of barbarity of overseas wars often come home. Certainly, that's what I think Malcolm X had in mind when he talked about the chickens come home to roost. But certainly, that seems to be something that's happening now. Or another way to say that, and another way to think about this, as scholars that I know and read talk about, is that the very concept of a homeland is in itself a post-2001 creation. The United States used to talk about itself during the Cold War as a domestic space. The domestic and the foreign was the division between the United States and the rest of the world. But after 2001, the category homeland in homeland security or protecting the homeland, or the popular television show in the post-2001 era, Homeland, was a formation or an ideological creation that argued that the U.S. homeland was now everywhere. And indeed, what the Department of Homeland Security did was to suture together all of the forms of policing and surveillance and militarism abroad during the U.S. war on terror to U.S. domestic surveillance projects. But what DHS has also done is to expand the category of the homeland to be a global battlefield. But the logic of that is a presumption that defending the homeland means using extraordinary state violence wherever defending the homeland can take place. And increasingly under the Trump administration, that's meant deploying masked gunmen to U.S. cities in an act of defending the homeland from the so-called terrorists like Alex Preti and Renee Good.
1: I mean, Alex, I know this is probably obvious, but like, why should people care about this?
0: Well, there are several reasons. One is that we're seeing the erosion of certain protections that I think for a long time people have taken for granted. There have been in the United States pitched battles about, for example, the Second Amendment, right? Mm-hmm. Do people have the right to bear arms in their house, for example? And those debates, I think, are well known, or at least highly visible. We've seen all sorts of debates in the United States about abortion rights and whether they're protected by the Constitution. Unfortunately, our Supreme Court has recently said they are not. But we haven't seen similar concern, I think, in public discourse about, for example, Fourth Amendment rights to privacy. Hmm. We have too few debates in our society about the power of the state to wield violence in our communities. I don't hear those debates very often these days. And in fact, the goalposts for when the state can use legitimate violence against U.S. citizens has moved entirely in this generation, and particularly in the last few years, and particularly with this administration's deployment of ICE agents in U.S. cities. So that the frontiers of where Homeland Security exists and where it ends have been completely obliterated. And defending the homeland or deploying U.S. state violence can take place in Oakland, where I am right now, or it can take place in Tehran. And there's not much distinction in how those are deployed today. It seems to me American citizens are willing to relinquish certain prized freedoms that an earlier generation fought for. The generation that fought against government oversight and executive power during the Watergate era, for example, or in the era of the Vietnam War, when U.S. citizens were furious that the U.S. was waging secret wars in Southeast Asia, when U.S. soldiers were being drafted and killed in that war. And so, you know, one of the legacies of the war on terror that I'm interested in is the expanded use of executive power. The U.S. president has become an all-powerful king in many ways. And it's not just because of Donald Trump. Donald Trump is a symptom of that longer history of the war on terror.
1: Alex, thank you so much.
0: Yeah, my pleasure, Parker. Thanks.
1: That's our show. Coming up on Life Kit, Priya Parker talks about community.
2: The best way to get a seat at the table is to host the table.
1: This episode was produced by Xavier Lopez and Jess Kung. It was edited by Leah Donella and Dolly Mortada. Our engineer was Kwesi Lee.
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4: 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I'm Ashley Rivenbark. 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
7: This is NPR's Life Kit. I'm Marielle Segarra. There's this saying, everybody wants a village, but no one wants to be a villager. I saw Priya Parker post about this online. She's a conflict resolution facilitator and author of The Art of Gathering. So she thinks about community and relationships a lot.
8: When I post on Instagram dozens of types of gatherings that other people are doing, in part to inspire people to host more gatherings because we have a loneliness crisis, the majority of the comments I get, the DMs I get are, oh, I wish I was invited to something like that.
7: One time, she posted the obituary of a man in New Orleans who hosted these Monday night dinners where he'd cook red beans and rice and invite neighbors, friends, and strangers to his table. He hosted thousands of people over many years. And this post, it went viral.
8: And what's interesting to me about it going viral, the majority of the comments were, I wish I was invited to a dinner like that. And I'm thinking, host it, right? The best way to get a seat at the table is to host the table. And I think right now, everybody's longing for community. We long to be part of a village. We long to have people come over and help us. But when's the last time you've hosted something? When's the last time you have helped somebody move? When's the last time you picked somebody up at the airport? When's the last time you, if you don't have kids, offered to babysit your friend's kids so that they can go out on a date night? It's almost like community has become consumption instead of production.
7: It can also be hard to build community if you don't have places you go all the time besides your workplace, if you're geographically isolated, if your favorite people live far away. Hard, but not impossible. Hard, but worthwhile. On this episode of Life Kit, how to start building your village and being a villager. We'll talk about hosting events, choosing who to invite, joining community spaces, and helping people connect.

0: Okay, Priya, what's a good place to start when it comes to building community?
1: One of the best ways to build a community first is to host something, and host something that you are excited by. It shouldn't be a should. Host a gathering you want to attend. And it can be super simple. It can be super silly. Actually, honestly, the sillier, the better. There's a woman who wrote in, I have a subset called Group Life, and she wrote in and shared this example. She saw a tomato tart she wanted to make. Like, you know, many of us see a recipe, you're like, oh, I want to make that one day. She took the recipe, invited six friends to come over that week for dinner. She made the tomato tart. She had everyone dress up in red for the dinner. And then at the dinner, she asked, what made you feel like a tomato this week?
0: No.
1: It was doing something that she deeply wanted to do. When you do something that's like exciting to you or energizes you, it's also contagious. So the first thing is like asking, like, well, how do I want to spend my time? Or what's one activity I've been wanting to do? Or what is one thing I've been longing for? It could be simply like, I've been dying to go and check out the new bookshop across town. Maybe invite three friends to go and come with me. Let's go for a little field trip to go check out the bookshop. So start with something that like you feel like, that sounds fun.
0: Takeaway one, to build a village, start by hosting something, anything, a group dinner, a clothing swap, tea time at your apartment. Tell people I'm making a pie and I need folks to come over and eat it. When it's tax time, invite everybody over to get their taxes done together and then celebrate your accomplishment. Just be creative. Think about what excites or delights you and start there. If you don't have a lot of people to invite, go small. One or two people, maybe a family member or a neighbor. You can also start meeting new people to invite to things at community events and institutions.
1: Attend things, like look in your community. Go to a institution, a third place in your community. Look at their calendar. Start showing up. Start becoming a regular. The idea of a regular is a really powerful idea. There's so many, first of all, third places that want to be this for people. So restaurants, bookshops, gyms, parks that are wanting to bring people together. So go to those, like find one place. It can be trivia night at a local pub. Then you keep going every Tuesday night over and over again. Find ways to take small social risks. And also you can see if someone's not catching the vibe, that's fine. Keep trying in different places, but put yourself in places where other people are also looking for community and there's some amount of shared interest, which is why I keep saying like, go to something where you are interested in what the activity is. If you don't drink alcohol and it's like a whiskey tasting night, that's probably not a good match, you know?
0: Yeah. And I feel like a lot of folks, like you said, they'll say, well, none of my friends host anything like this. But then you can find these other spaces. And I feel like one way to find them is to follow the things that feel sparkly or glimmery for you, the things that feel warm. You might not know it off the bat, but you're like, softball or drumming.
1: Yes. Stop thinking about what you think it should look like and start noticing moments where you feel more alive. I was invited a few months ago by a friend of mine who for like 9 months talked about what she most missed from childhood. Was kickball. Like literally most missed from childhood. And all she longed to do was to get people together in a park and play a game of kickball. And she was talking about it and talking about it and talking about it. And I was finally like, do it, just do it, I'll come. And like 20 people showed up. They were so delighted in part because she was so excited. And we like put up plastic chairs for the bases and cleared out a part of the park. And we played 2 hours of kickball. And it was so fun. And everyone thanked her after, and we met different people. And you actually didn't have to do anything but be part of one of the teams and cheer and chant and mess around.
0: I love that. I also have been thinking with hosting a regular routine event, I think it can really help to ask a friend or two who you know value community and are the kind of people who show up and commit to do it with you.
1: Totally. I mean, what you're sort of getting into is what makes a healthy, vibrant group, right? What makes a group last? What's the infrastructure of groups that last over time? How often is the right rhythm for this group, have a friend who's just started a Mahjong group and they're doing every Tuesday. For others, that may feel like, whoa, that's a huge time commitment, maybe once a month. So like how often? Then who's hosting this? And is it actually helpful for that one person who has the space to host it? Very important part of group life is reciprocity. Is that person carrying the weight of hosting and then other people are doing other things, or do you rotate?
0: So I host a monthly community dinner with friends. There are five of us who are always there, and then we invite a few plus ones every time. But one thing I love about it is the burden of hosting isn't entirely on any one of us, right? Like we're co-hosting.
1: Yes. I mean, one of the things I often say to folks when particularly they're hosting something, this, you know, what's the best way to lower my anxiety? And like, you know, breathing practices, all of that helps. But actually the best way to lower your anxiety is to share the worry of hosting by having co-hosts or by having sometimes what I call even sub-hosts. So it's not that everyone even necessarily needs to play the same role, but this is a great trick to also just get people having buy-in and sort of feeling like they're all rolling their sleeves up. Like I used to have a friend who would sign as people walked in, like a minister of water. You tonight are the minister of water. Wow, what's that? Well, whenever you see anyone's cup empty, you get to fill it. Wow. And you, my darling, are the chief minister of wine. Ooh, right? And you are the distributor of big red gum. Wow, right? It's all of these tiny little sub roles, sub hosts. And also, like, we're not all raised the same way. We're not all raised in the same religious context or community or cultural context. And so the core of my work, I'm a biracial, bicultural conflict resolution facilitator who wrote The Art of Gathering and now are exploring these ideas through group life on my Substack. And so much of what I keep saying to myself as well is in modern life, we're not raised the same way. We don't have the same traditions. We don't have the same norms. And so by doing things like assigning sub-hosts, you're also helping people understand how to participate when you don't all necessarily have the same mental model of what a quote-unquote night looks like.
0: Takeaway two, share the joy and responsibility of hosting with friends. You could co-host something like a community dinner or just allow people to be of use when they show up. Give them some veggies to mince or tell them you're responsible for tonight's playlist. Throw a baby shower where folks come over to the couple's house and help them set up their nursery. I love the idea of making something together, especially because I don't drink alcohol. And I think that a lot of activities, like in a lot of group gatherings, can become centered around alcohol by default. And it's just really nice to say, well, what else could we do? Like, that's why I love playing sports, but it's also, you know, you can make art together. You could get some air dry clay and be like, we're just going to make some stuff. We're just going to use our hands together.
1: Absolutely. We can make things together. We can sing songs together. We can tell jokes together. I recently saw a gathering where I'm forgetting the name of the town, but they had a neighborhood service swap.
0: Yeah.
1: They got 18 neighbors together. They came together in like a community center from like 10 a.m. to 4 p.m. on a Saturday. They had flyers all over the community. They said, bring whatever is broken in your house and we'll fix it.
0: I love that.
1: And people came and they were like fixing laundry machines and tables with screwed out legs and a sewing machine and a camera. And like, it was a swap.
0: Yeah.
1: But it was also this deeper thing happening, be like, oh, I know my neighbors. And it allows people to have a shared context and a way in.
0: Coming back to this idea that we started with, let's say that you want to try hosting something that you can then invite newer people to, have that cornerstone friend, like one or two cornerstone friends that you maybe you meet them through a group activity, like that's where you start, or you meet them at work or you wherever, and they are people who are reliable and who you love being around, who like you know will show up and you know are game to try something.
1: Exactly. My husband and I have a term for these people. We call them yes friends.
0: Mm-hmm.
1: They're friends who always say yes. Yes, I'll do that thing with you. Yes, I'll come over. Yes, you know, I'm down. I love that. And the other thing I would say is if a group sounds scary or hosting something sounds scary, which I totally get, I think of you know, I'm a conflict resolution facilitator of groups. And so much of my work is thinking about how do you create meaningful connection in a group context despite obstacles. And I almost visualize these groups, whether it's 6 people, 8, 20, as a spider web, and everyone has a link to everyone else. But I, as the facilitator, need to be trusted by all. And so in like high stakes facilitation, we never start by just entering the room and starting the conversation. It's months and months of preparation. And the first thing I do is make an individual connection with each participant. And then we start bringing people together. So if you want to bring together 4 people or 6 people, maybe start with like a one-on-one coffee or a walk or running errands with each one and kind of just like feel the vibe. It can sometimes feel less scary when you also are kind of the link between each person. And then you can also introduce them in ways that allow them to know more about each other.
0: Do you have any tips specifically for folks who are shy, like how they can bridge that gap and try to connect with people in these spaces?
1: When I wrote The Art of Gathering years ago, I interviewed over 100 types of gatherers who other people credited with consistently creating amazing gatherings of all types. And one of the things I thought was super interesting was how many of them identified as introverts. And I asked one of them why they thought that was. And she said, I don't know about others, but I know for me, I'm so uncomfortable at so many of the gatherings I go to. So I decided to host gatherings based on ones I would want to attend. And it's doing things like thinking about the structure or the design of the gathering rather than sort of winging it based on, you know, your sparkling personality. It's finding ways to have release valves or escape hatches, like, you know, little nooks with chess tables or a game of cards or something on the side. It's understanding also things like noise and music and thinking intentionally about how loud or soft a space is. It's finding ways to give people ins to each other that don't feel totally awkward. It's finding ways to have shared meaning without having to have conversation be the only way through. Like, so much of connection, it's a skill. And it's a learnable skill. The good news is these are learnable skills. And the good news is we can practice.
0: Takeaway 3, when you're planning a gathering, look for your yes friends. The ones who are game, who show up, who initiate, and treat your shared time with reverence and respect. These are also great folks to start with if you're trying to build a group of friends. And you don't have to start with a big or routine event. Invite one or two of these friends to a low-stakes hang and see how they vibe. What's a way you could give people ins with each other, like help them connect?
1: People love to argue and banter. I'm a conflict resolution facilitator, and like one of the deep problems of so many of our gatherings is like we vacillate between unhealthy peace and unhealthy conflict. Mm. 2 weeks ago on Group Life, I did a webinar called How to Hold Healthy Heat at Your Family Gathering and When to Cool It Down. Mm. And one of my tips was fight, but about other things.
0: Right.
1: People love to banter, like strong opinions about low stake issues, right?
0: Low stakes, hot takes.
1: Low stakes, hot takes. I knew a manager who wanted to bond her team, didn't have much of a budget. So she hosted a hot takes party. Mm. And everyone had to bring a 2-minute PowerPoint presentation. She had hot dog and beer, and they like presented their hot take to the group of eight. It's like, there should only be one type of pasta, or like winter is the best season, or wireless headphones are the worst invention ever. And people defend their opinion and everyone's laughing. And then you're like arguing with one another, but there's a lot of warmth and banter, and it creates a lot of stickiness and trust in a group.
0: Yeah, I like that idea. It also seems important to me to consider building community with people who are different ages than you.
1: Yes. I was actually going to say that earlier, 100%. The loss of intergenerational gatherings is a huge loss all around. I mean, even if you think about parenting groups, I remember when I first had a child and would go to parenting groups, someone pointed out to me, an older European friend was like, why do you think the best advice would be from 8 other women who gave birth the same month,
0: right,
1: who live in your zip code? Like, this makes no sense.
0: Yeah.
1: And that may be a good support group because you're all having a shared experience, but that shouldn't then collapse into the guidance group.
0: Yeah.
1: Right? And so intergenerational gatherings, yes, yes, yes.
0: I even with some folks from my softball team. We went out to get pizza recently, and we realized going around the table, there's four of us, and it was like, one is 14. She's the daughter of the one of the other people who were there. 14, 23, 36, 45. And we had a great time.
1: Absolutely. I recently read on Substack a woman who said, you know, it's my 12-year-old recently, like someone brought over a 2-year-old, and it was the first time he'd spent time with a 2-year-old. And he was so delighted. And it gave him a chance to like be an elder. Like, it's good for everyone. And so, and yes, it can be awkward, or you may have to negotiate. You have to figure out what time is bedtime or not bedtime, but we've privatized and individualized so deeply that it is very difficult to connect across generations.
0: Okay, Priya, what's your number one community building tip for folks in the coming year?
1: Be a proactive, intentional, kind, thoughtful guest. That could be at a pub, that could be at a bookshop, that could be at a reading series, that could be at a friend's house. I'm a much better guest than I am host. I love being a guest. There's actually less pressure because the host is so delighted to have a great guest. And my number two is, to go back to the identity part of hosting, is host something. Host something in the next month. It can be tiny. It should scare you a little. Do something that at the essence of the activity, whatever it is, makes you giggle, makes you like, yeah, I want to spend time that way. Host one thing and think of it as an experiment.
0: Priya Parker, thank you so much.
1: Thank you so much for having me.
0: All right, time for a recap. Takeaway one, host something, anything. Think about what excites or delights you and start there. If you don't have a lot of people to invite, go small. One or two people, maybe a family member, a neighbor. You can also meet people to invite to things at community events and institutions. Takeaway two, share the joy and responsibility of hosting with your friends. You could co-host a community dinner or just allow people to be of use when they show up. Takeaway three, look for your yes friends, the ones who are game, who initiate, and who treat your shared time with reverence and with respect. All right, a couple other tips. Playlists are a fun way to help people connect. You can ask everyone to send you a couple songs ahead of time and create a group playlist. Also, make friends with people of different ages and backgrounds. You want your village to include lots of different folks. As Priya says, the butcher, the baker, and the candlestick maker. This episode of Life Kit was produced by Margaret Serino. Our digital editor is Malika Garib, and our visuals editor is CJ Regalon. Megan Kane is our senior supervising editor, and Lauren Gonzalez is our executive producer. Our production team also includes Andy Tagle, Claire Marie Schneider, Lennon Sherburn, and Sylvie Douglas. Engineering support comes from Kwesi Lee. I'm Marielle Segarra. 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
2: 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I'm Ashley Rivenbart. 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
9: Live from NPR News in Washington, I'm Janine Herbst. President Trump is spending his final day in Ireland, watching the Irish Open at his golf club in Doonbeg. But as NPR's Franco Ordonez reports, when it comes to Trump, golf is never just golf.
10: President Trump traveled from Dublin to his club on the west coast of the island, leaving a wake of controversy after suggesting that Ireland and Northern Ireland be united. The president is focusing today, his final day, on golf, which for Trump is not just sport or recreation. It's also part of his brand, his business, and his politics. Trump often uses presidential trips, including overseas trips, as opportunities to show off his business properties while dismissing questions about potential conflicts of interest. Today, he'll be watching some of the best golfers in the world compete at his club in Doonbeg. Joining him to watch is the Irish Taoiseach, Micheál Martin. Franco Ordonez, NPR News, Doonbeg, Ireland.
9: The Kremlin says Russia isn't ruling out additional U.S.-brokered peace talks with Ukraine this fall. NPR's Charles Maines reports from Moscow that the comments come in the wake of renewed U.S. mediation efforts and weekend fighting that left at least 11 people dead.
11: With Ukraine's air defenses largely depleted, Russia has carried out near-daily drone and missile attacks on civilian, energy, and shipping infrastructure across the country. The port city of Odessa has been a particular target as Russia attempts to block exports of grain crucial to Ukraine's economy. Ukrainian President Volodymyr Zelensky has called the attacks an attempt to break Ukraine's resistance, yet Kyiv has also targeted Russian civilian infrastructure in a bid to bring the war home to Russians. In the latest, Ukrainian drones struck an apartment building in the Republic of Tatarstan and targeted an oil facility in the Krasnodar region, part of a pattern of attacks that have caused fuel shortages throughout the summer. Charles Maines, NPR News, Moscow.
9: Investors on Wall Street are awaiting critical decisions from the Federal Reserve on interest rates this week. NPR's Rafael Nam reports markets, though, are pricing in the prospect of a rate hike as inflation remains stubborn.
12: The Fed has held rates steady throughout the year, even though inflation has remained fairly high. But the rising energy costs because of the war with Iran now has most investors expecting a rate hike when policymakers announce their decision on Wednesday. But it's not a done deal. The Fed has been fairly divided, and some economists believe the Fed may choose instead to keep waiting. A rate hike would come with the midterm elections coming up in November, and it would be the first under Chair Kevin Warsh, who was nominated by President Trump in the hopes that he would lead the Fed into lowering rates and not raising them. Rafael Nam, NPR News.
9: You're listening to NPR News from Washington. In France, authorities are investigating the cause of a train derailment that left dozens of people injured in Normandy. This after a piece of rail was found on the track. Police say it may have been linked to the derailment, and they're looking into whether it was an accident or deliberate. The U.S. Open men's singles final takes place this afternoon at Arthur Ashe Stadium in New York. NPR's Kristen Wright reports an American hasn't won a men's Grand Slam title in more than two decades.
13: American Ben Shelton is taking on the top-seeded player in the men's tournament, German Alexander Zverev. If Shelton wins, he'll end a 23-year drought for the USA. The last time an American man won any Grand Slam singles title was in 2003, when Andy Roddick won the U.S. Open. Shelton, who's 23, was just a baby then. If he captures the tournament's men's title today, he would also become the first Black American man to win the U.S. Open since Arthur Ashe in 1968. For whom the stadium is named. In the women's tournament, Russian-born Kazakhstani Elena Rybakina defeated two-time defending champion Aryna Sabalenka of Belarus yesterday for her first U.S. Open title, putting an end to Sabalenka's 19-match winning streak at the U.S. Open. Kristen Wright, NPR News.
9: Gas and oil prices continue to rise in the U.S. AAA says the average price of gas is $4.31 a gallon. That's up 13 cents in a week. While the gallon of diesel has hit a fresh record of $6.20 a gallon. 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
2: 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I'm Ashley Rivenbart. Coming up next on Freakonomics Radio, host Stephen Dubner concludes a series on the push to return art to their rightful owners. Along the way, he explores what it means to be a museum in the 21st century. 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
4: The U.S. and Iran have not come to an agreement on what's been at the heart of this war and decades of conflict, Iran's development of nuclear weapons.
16: Right. This conflict has been on again, off again for years. And while the most recent iteration has been very violent with bombs and blockades, there is a whole other, almost entirely invisible war that the U.S. and allies have been waging with Iran using cyber espionage, or more accurately, cyber sabotage. You know, computer viruses, malware. Recently, we heard a story about a piece of malware that might have been used in this invisible war that was diabolically cunning. Because it exploited weaknesses in computers, yes, but also maybe in the human psyche. The more I think about it, the more I think this must have driven people insane. But it also might have saved the world from nuclear destruction.
4: We heard about this hack from someone whose job it is to identify computer hacks that could be a threat to all of us.
16: What's your name? What do you do?
17: My name is Juan Andres Guerrero Saade, which is why everybody calls me Jags.
4: J-A-G-S, Jags. His initials are shorter and cooler.
16: Yeah, actually, he is a pretty cool guy. He's got a faux hawk, sleeves of tattoos. He was on track to go get a PhD in philosophy, but now?
17: I'm a security researcher, who I think would be the simplest term. I think some folks would say cyber paleontologist.
4: cyber paleontologist. Like, he digs for the remnants of cyber attacks. Jags works for a cybersecurity company called Sentinel One. It helps big companies like Samsung and the Golden State Warriors and the government protect their computers and networks.
16: Yeah, hacking is a whole industry. And defending against hacks is this whole other industry. Jags just so happens to have the raddest job of all, which is dusting off old malware files buried deep on servers and reverse engineering how hackers got into systems in the first place and what they did when they got there, so he can figure out how to defend against similar attacks in the future.
4: And Jags is kind of a big deal. There are actually a couple of pieces in the International Spy Museum in D.C. based on his cyber paleontology work.
16: This is a little crude, but in the Jurassic Park movie, which paleontologist are you?
18: As long as you don't immediately default to Jeff Goldblum. And then you...
16: I was going to go Jeff Goldblum, but I think that he is like a chaos theory mathematician.
17: Which I think fits the bill, right? What the hell do I actually know about paleontology?
16: Right.
4: We met up with Jags because we wanted to get a peek into the invisible war, because Jags has made a stunning discovery of a highly specialized, highly sophisticated cyber weapon.
16: Often these weapons don't even get detected. If they do, it's not usually until years later when someone like Jags comes across an old fragment and tries to reconstruct what top secret mission the weapon was designed to carry out.
4: For Jags, the fragment he found wasn't even a piece of code. It was just 6 words. It came from a leaked list of malware from the NSA.
16: Yeah, the list came from this tool the NSA had, meant to help NSA operators, while they were hacking into some computer in enemy territory, figure out whether some other hacker was already there. And if so, whether they were friends or foes.
17: Essentially, it'll run all these checks and it's going to give the operator, it's going to give a list of instructions of saying, hey, look, suspicious thing here. We don't know what that is. Known malware, pull back.
16: Like little warning signs. And this was a budding cyber paleontologist's dream. Each piece of malware on that list had the potential to teach you so much about how the world's top hackers were getting the job done. And maybe one would turn out to be an incredibly sophisticated cyber weapon.
4: Jags, with great excitement, got a hold of this list and started scouring it for something he should start digging into. And one item screamed, look here.
17: There's one, just one line that's like completely different to all the other ones.
16: Okay.
17: And it just says, Fast16, nothing to see here, carry on.
16: In all caps.
17: That's it. There's nothing else like it.
16: Fast16 was what the NSA was calling the malware. And the cryptic instruction the agency was giving its operators, not seek help or pull back, simply, nothing to see here, carry on.
17: You can't put that there. Like, it was like catnip, right? It felt like bait. We couldn't let it go. I couldn't let it go.
16: He didn't let it go. He had to know what this thing was. What did it do? What was its target? The NSA seemed to know about it, but who made it? And what was so top, top, top secret that the NSA was resorting to Jedi mind tricks to try to keep its own people in the dark?
4: At this point, Jags just had the name of this malware, Fast16, just a tibia. But he was able to use that to dig up the rest of the bones. Basically, he rummaged around this like public library of suspected malware until he found it. And eventually, he was able to put together the pieces of the skeleton that is Fast16. But still, when he tried to reverse engineer it to understand what its secret mission was, he couldn't.
17: I worked these like cracked out nights, and very often I'll run into something. I'm like, oh my God, I found this amazing thing. And then by the morning you're like, no, this doesn't work.
16: We call this the Valley of Despair.
17: Oh, yes, I have built a home in the Valley of Despair. I'm in the process of gentrifying the Valley of Despair. If any of you would like to join me there.
16: After many, many fruitless nights, weeks, months, Jags had to turn to other projects and had to put Fast16 down. But to remind him of what was not solved, he inked Fast 16 on his skin forever.
5: Fast 16 has been on the back of my arm for a
16: while.
5: You got
16: it tattooed? Oh, yeah. Where is Fast 16?
5: It's here. You can see Fast 16 and nothing to see here.
16: Nothing to see here. Carry on. Hello and welcome to Planet Money. I'm Nick Fountain.
4: And I'm Erica Barris. Today on the show, nothing to see here. Carry on.
16: Yeah, Jag sets out to solve the mystery of Fast 16 and finds a cyber weapon with the potential to chip away at our very grasp of reality.
1: 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This is NPR.
16: So, what was this mysterious piece of malware that was so secret that the NSA was using Jedi mind tricks to try to keep their people away from it? And so enticing that security researchers, or at least one overcaffeinated keyboard-wielding security researcher, got it tattooed on his tricep.
5: Theoretical tricep, yes.
4: Jags, said researcher, was pretty blocked. But he knew he had to keep at it because he had a hunch that Fast 16 might reveal important details about that invisible side of the conflicts we read about every day. Like back when security researchers discovered a cyber sabotage operation that blew everyone's mind. It was called Stuxnet.
16: Yeah, Stuxnet is kind of the mother of all cyber sabotage operations.
5: In many ways, my industry is birthed by the discovery of Stuxnet.
16: For those not familiar, Stuxnet was this absolutely bonkers hacking operation that reportedly slowed down Iran's nuclear program back in the mid-2000s. And to hear Jags describe it, it totally redefined what was possible.
5: So before Stuxnet, if you went to these antivirus conferences with a lot of fun gals and guys, the possibility of cyber espionage was discussed as that, as a possibility.
16: It was theoretical.
5: It was theoretical.
16: Wouldn't
5: like,
16: it be cool? This might be happening.
5: Yeah, you're like, there's no way. People won't. There's value there, of course. And then, you know, Stuxnet is discovered, and you realize not only has this been happening, and at a scale and capacity way above anything we'd ever found before, but it's been happening for years.
4: What had been happening was that Israel and the U.S., allegedly, had used cyber weapons to destroy real-world physical things. They did this by managing to get a thumb drive into Iran and inserting malware into the computer network at the heart of their uranium enrichment program, the system that controlled the centrifuges.
16: And Stuxnet was very, very clever. It spread throughout the network and carefully noted how everything looked when it was working normally, saved that, and then gave the centrifuges instructions to go haywire, speeding up and slowing down and breaking, all while making everything in the computer system look A-okay, look normal.
5: So the operators are hearing that these things are like making these weird noises, they're spinning up, it sounds like things aren't going well in this room next door, but I'm looking at the computer and the computer tells me everything's normal.
4: All in all, Stuxnet reportedly destroyed a fifth of all the centrifuges that Iran was using. It led to nuclear scientists getting fired. And most importantly, it is widely believed to have slowed down Iran's nuclear program.
16: And to the cyber paleontologists of the world, like Jags, when the bones of Stuxnet were dug up, they revealed this whole new age of cyber warfare. But Jags always believed that Stuxnet was just a hint of what was out there.
4: Just a tibia.
5: Clearly, we didn't even know about all the different things they were doing.
4: So, year after year, Jags remained committed to figuring out his white whale, figuring out the puzzle of Fast 16. Who made it? Who were they targeting? What exactly were they doing to that target? And how? But he didn't make much progress. Until earlier this year, for a very this year reason. AI.
16: Yeah, here's why. Jags heads a big team of researchers at his cybersecurity firm. And like everyone else these days, he was wondering, could these new AI tools help us in our jobs? Could they do our jobs? Could they do a job that was so hard even I, Jags, couldn't do it? Could they solve the puzzle that is Fast 16?
5: There is no public guide to solving it. If it's going to figure it out, it's going to have to figure it out just in this little sandbox with a few tools and go, all right, kid, like, what can you do?
4: Jags sent a colleague to oversee these AI tests. That colleague was Vitaly Kamluk, a Belarusian cybersecurity researcher who also has a faux hawk. He lives in Singapore and, according to Jags, is very zen-like.
16: And Jags says Vitaly, like any self-respecting human, he decided to, John Henry style, try to beat the machines.
5: I, being put in that position, would have said, cool, let's go make the AI sweat. And Vitaly, being a much more patient Zen master style dude, he said, well, if I'm going to know if it's doing well, I need to know what this thing does. And Vitaly spent like 2 weeks in a black dark hole somewhere, not answering messages, nothing. I was like, is this guy okay? Like, what happened to Vitaly? And all of a sudden, I get a message from Vitaly. Super late, well, I guess, for him.
19: Yeah, it was like about 1 a.m. or so.
5: And he's like, hey, man, like, I need to talk.
19: Jax, yeah, we need to talk.
4: This, of course, is Vitaly Kamluk, reverse engineering legend.
16: He describes you as zen-like. Do you think that's fair?
19: Zen-like?
16: Yes.
19: Does it make me more peaceful and simple? I hope so, but...
16: But on this call, he was not very zen-like. Vitaly said he'd done the reverse engineering. And he'd had the AI models double and triple check his work. And now, Jack says, he seemed pretty disturbed.
5: He's like, look, I need you to test me here, but like, all the models at least agree with me, so I now need to talk to a human being. This is Stuxnet-like.
4: Vitaly explained, they're from the same era, the mid-2000s. And even though they don't share any code, they seem to share similar architecture. But Vitaly couldn't figure out what exactly Fast16's mission was, only that it targeted the part of a computer that did complex math.
5: Think of it as like floating point math, like the really, really details-based, hard calculation stuff that most of the time you never deal with. And I've never run into a piece of malware that does that.
4: Jack says he's never seen malware that messed with high-precision math. Most spy malware is designed to steal data or, like in Stuxnet, make things go haywire. But this one was basically telling the computer 2 + 2 = 5.
16: So, at this point, Jags had found Fast 16 buried in a cyber library based on a hunch that it was something to pay attention to. And Vitaly had confirmed it was. Because who messes with math? And maybe more importantly, whose math were they messing with?
5: Who is running high precision calculations back in 2005, doing something so interesting that it got somebody to build a super specific custom piece of malware to modify and mess with their workloads? Everything about this thing screams special. Like, it screams unique. It screams groundbreaking. And I think what's most excruciating about it is that the mystery won't yield.
4: So, Jags and Vitaly, still separated by a 12-hour time difference, set out to answer their next question. Whose math was Fast 16 designed to target?
16: And pretty quickly, they come upon a major clue. By looking at a rules engine embedded in Fast 16's code. Like, a list of instructions. Basically, if-then rules. If Fast16 sees something happen on a computer,
5: then it goes, oh, I've recognized this thing. What does my rule engine say? Mm-hmm. Oh, if I find this thing, then I need to change these 6 bytes into these 6 other bytes. If I find this thing, right? But what the hell do those 6 bytes represent?
16: So they start scanning old systems and software from way back in the day, looking for those strings of bytes. Jack says it was like looking through a mathematician's notebook of scribbles for a particular string of numbers, which is not easy. And it's not like old code just exists out in the wild. But eventually, they do find a few pieces of software that contain some of those same strings of 6 bytes, which all had to do with complex physics modeling, like how to design a car that'll crumple safely when it crashes or a bridge that will withstand an earthquake.
4: For Vitaly, the idea that someone was targeting calculations that were supposed to keep us safe was incredibly disturbing.
19: Like, do they have limits, really? Like, it's just a new type of kind of evil ideas. I felt that the target was scientists, civil engineers, corrupt their...
4: Bali, the idea that someone was targeting calculations that were supposed to keep us safe was incredibly disturbing.
19: Like, do they have limits, really? Like, it's just a new type of...

0: way, as I as I'm looking up LS Dyna, is this report by the Good ISIS. That's what they call themselves. I don't know what ISIS stands for. It's some kind of think tank. The Good ISIS.
1: Institute for
0: something or other. The Good ISIS has this report saying, if you look back at this research that Iranian scientists have been publicly putting out, you can see that they were using software that they shouldn't have been using.
1: They knew that these guys had this piece of software, LS Dyna.
0: Yeah, and what's interesting is the example they put for LS Dyna is trying to figure out the right explosive materials for nuclear payloads.
2: In other words, this documentation from the Institute of Science and International Security seemed to suggest that the software Fast-16 was supposed to mess with was being used by Iranian nuclear scientists to maybe design nuclear bombs.
1: So that was the software that the Fast-16 malware was likely targeting, telling it, if you find these bytes, change them to these other ones. But why change those specific bytes? What would changing the math in the software achieve?
2: To solve that part of the puzzle, they had to get their hands on that software the Iranian scientists were using, a very bespoke piece of physics modeling software released decades ago, very much not on the App Store.
1: Did you pay for it?
0: No. You can't buy it. You can't just buy it.
1: Uh-huh.
0: And moreover, people don't love it when you're like, hey, do you happen to have a copy of your software from 21 years ago? I was like, why? I'm like, don't worry about it. Don't worry about it. Just, you know, so you got to get your hands on this thing somehow.
1: And Jags and Vitaly did. And what they found was that Fast-16 was designed to hide in scientists' computers and do nothing. Basically to keep watch, to wait for LS Dyna to get installed. At that point, it would stay low-key until it saw the computer doing these very specific tests that only someone developing a nuclear warhead would be doing. It had to do with the pressure calculations to simulate a nuclear explosion. And that is when Fast-16 would do its mayhem. At the point when the engineers got near the pressure they needed, Fast-16 would throw those calculations off by changing the math. The old 2+2=5 trick.
2: And furthermore, it was designed to spread from computer to computer.
0: The idea being that if I come to this computer and I run this simulation workload and go, hey, those results don't look right, let's go try this other computer, and you go and you run it in the other one, that too will give you the right wrong answer.
1: The exact same wrong answer.
0: Exactly. So the idea was to drive these people nuts, right? Like, you go and, like, it's right math, wrong answer. Right formula, wrong answer, over and over everywhere you go. And you probably don't know that it's wrong until you then go and try to do another thing with it. And you go, damn it, this thing is not working.
1: Yeah.
0: Right? Like, it's devious. The cunning of this attack is truly fascinating. Because at some point, I think, before you ever consider that the computers are wrong,
1: Yeah. You
0: almost certainly look at these scientists and go, maybe you guys are clowns. Maybe you guys don't know what the hell you're doing.
2: Jags and Vitaly were flabbergasted by the sophistication and the technical prowess of this malware from decades ago. Not just the codey parts, but also the deep knowledge of nuclear physics.
1: And after so many late nights of being haunted by Fast-16, Jags and Vitaly were finally able to announce in April of this year that Fast-16, which they'd started looking into on a hunch, was indeed a major cyber weapon whose mission seemed like it was to sabotage Iran's nuclear development program. Was it worth the wait?
0: Oh, absolutely. I mean, walking around with this, like, bag of open questions, right?
2: Yeah, there are still some unknowns. Number one, we don't know definitively that this was targeting Iran. For example, North Korea also had nuclear ambitions at that time.
0: You look back, you go, well, North Korea was having a whole lot of problems with their missile program back then. We don't know where all these things were being used. We just know of one target that they definitely used this kind of stuff against, which is Iran.
1: You're that confident?
0: Let's put it a different way, right? We've never, ever, ever, ever, ever, ever, ever heard of anybody doing this kind

0: kind of cyber sabotage anywhere for anything other than the Iranian nuclear program in the same era as when Fast-16 is developed.
1: Thing number two we don't know, who did this? It has echoes of Stuxnet, which is widely reported to have been deployed by the U.S. and Israel. But when we reached out to the NSA and the CIA and the Israeli Defense Forces and asked them, was Fast-16 you? They didn't deny it.
2: They didn't confirm it either.
1: Yeah, that's true, too. The IDF never got back to us, and the others said basically, sorry, but we have nothing to offer you on this.
2: Jags, for his part, also checked in with them.
1: Before you publish, do you reach out to the U.S. and Israeli intelligence community and ask them, are we going to blow your cover?
0: Yeah. Yeah, but I won't go too far into that, right? Like, most of the time, we are good collaborators and good friends.
1: Do these meetings happen in person? Was there any pushback this time?
0: No.
1: Meaning, we're not worried about you blowing our cover, you weird paleontologist. This stuff is 20 years old.
2: Right. And the third thing we don't know is why the NSA wrote, in reference to Fast-16, the instructions, nothing to see here, carry on. Was that like with a wink?
1: One day when this stuff is declassified, we might get an answer to all three of those questions. But we're much less likely to figure out, did Fast-16 change history? Jack says he sure was deployed because he couldn't have found it otherwise. But, like, did it slow down Iran's or someone's nuclear program? Did it bring them to the bargaining table?
2: Yeah, did it prevent nuclear war?
1: And the last enduring mystery, how did Fast-16 mess with the minds of the scientists who encountered it? Like, I have this picture in my head of the nuclear scientists in Iran working on this project of intense national significance. Presumably, their boss's boss was constantly giving updates to Iran's president or the Ayatollah. And these scientists would have been doing their experiments right and then infuriatingly getting the wrong answer. Is epistemological warfare what you would call this?
0: If I had called it that, they would have said I was just being pretentious. I wouldn't have allowed myself that as a repentant philosopher.
1: Yeah, but as a repentant philosopher.
0: Yeah, sure. I think epistemological warfare is a fascinating way to frame it.
1: Break that out a little for me.
0: Well, I think the we take for granted how much we take for granted. Certainty, people think that certainty is a matter of coherent deduction, that somehow you're sitting here and you have this perfect cohesive worldview. That's not actually how it works. That's not how anything works. If you questioned everything in your life, you would be paralyzed, right? If you questioned that when you get out of bed, you don't know if, like, the floor is going to hold you, right? You wouldn't be able to function.
1: Jags told us about an interaction he recently had with Vitaly that kind of brings this home. They were in Singapore, where Vitaly lives, on their way to a hacker conference to present their Fast-16 research.
0: He gets us on a train and he goes, oh, look, it's a driverless train. The train just, I can't remember. We were talking about something to do with Fast-16. He stops and he goes, I mean, this is precisely the kind of system that you would degrade with this kind of attack. You know, there was a collision. And they said there was no cyber attack involved. And then we look at each other and we go, you kind of shrug and you go, well, as far as we know, right?
1: What I find fascinating is that these experts who spend their lives staring at computers, who know their capabilities more than anyone, are also some of the most skeptical people when it comes to trusting computers. Does that ever get to you?
0: No.
1: Huh?
0: No, I don't know. I'm telling you, man, I'm not wired quite the right way.
1: To me, questioning everything does seem paralyzing. But they seem well attuned to life in the computer age. Life in the time of epistemological warfare. If you are an intelligence operative who has info on a clandestine operation and want to tell me about it, you can reach me at, Who am I kidding? You know how to find me. This episode was produced by Willa Rubin and edited by Marianne McCune, with editing help from the great Jess Jang.
2: It was fact-checked by Charlotte Isidore and engineered by Kwesi Lee. Alex Goldmark is our executive producer.
1: I'm Nick Fountain.
2: And I'm Erica Barris. This is NPR. Thanks for listening. So, Guy Raz, I'll hand it over to you. What do you have coming up today on How I Built This?
3: Thank you, Erica. Well, today on the Advice Line, I'm joined by Damon John. He is the founder of FUBU and one of the illustrious sharks on Shark Tank. And this week, he's got some advice on why founders should think about selling live on platforms like TikTok or Whatnot and even Instagram.
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5: 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I'm Ashley Rivenbark. Coming up next on Freakonomics Radio, some museums are purging their collections of looted treasures. Can they get something in return? More on that at 1 here on 90.7 WFAE. Mostly sunny skies today with a high near 90.
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3: 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And make sure to tell us how to reach you. All right, let's get to it. Joining me today is Damon John. He's a longtime judge on Shark Tank, of course, a speaker and an author, and the legendary founder of the streetwear clothing brand FUBU. Damon, it's great to have you back on the show. Welcome back.
4: No, thank you. Thanks for having me. Appreciate it.
3: So when we first had you on, this was back in 2018, you told the incredible story of how you were working at Red Lobster in your 20s and trying to start your own business, and this was in the early 90s. And how you came up with the idea of creating a clothing brand, the brand that, of course, would become For Us, By Us, or FUBU for short. That brand became a huge hit, and the story of how it happened is just incredible. And as always, for anyone listening who has not heard Damon's episode of How I Built This, you should absolutely listen to it. Damon, you know, over the years, you've worn tons of different hats. But I'm curious, I mean, as a Shark Tank judge, right, you have seen hundreds of pitches by early-stage founders. What tends to grab your attention in a pitch? Like, what are you personally looking for in a founder or in their brand or company to make a decision on whether to invest?
4: Well, you know, I'm listening to the story and seeing if it's a play for me. Will I add value? Can I either reduce costs or increase sales by what I'm doing? If not, my money is just as good as anybody else's money. Right. But now when I get out into the founder, did they create this because they had a pain or they were trying to bring a customer joy? What is the backstory to the failures that they've had and how they still decided to overcome that failure because they knew that the solution or the pain they were solving with somebody else was something bigger and better? Mm-hmm. And then, of course, do they know their market, their audience, their numbers? And then finally, it's who are they? Can I trust that they will make the right decision. They're problem solvers, that people could look past the company and look at who founded the company and want to buy into their story, because that company may move from selling socks to underwear to lotions to something else. And is that person constantly the one that people are going to trust to take them down that route of telling them that story? So I always ask founders to say, you know, if you can't answer why me, why now, and why this, then you have a Me Too product. But you have to at all times of your career be able to say, why me, why now, and why this?
3: Yep, it's great advice.
4: So I want to ask you a question, if you don't mind.
3: Please, yes.
4: You know, when did you start the podcast?
3: 10 years ago, Damon.
4: What made you realize 10 years ago, lately it's probably like the last four years that people started to say, well, CEOs are the new rock stars. But what drove you to want to get into the heads of people like me and Mark Cuban and Barbara and, you know, all these people?
3: I think at the core of it, Damon, it's because they are some of the most dramatic stories you can tell, right? Building a business has all of the core elements of a drama, right? Of a movie. There's triumph, there's failure, there's catastrophe, there's loss, there's joy, you know, and everything in between. And so I think that for me, initially, it was about the drama and the stories that I could tell through business, through the prism of business. But ultimately, I also knew that there was all of this wisdom, this, you know, like we'll call it collective wisdom. And so I felt like there was a need to harness those, that wisdom, right? And to basically give people the playbook. I mean, there is no one single playbook, right? And there's no guarantee. But if you could find out how people solved their mistakes and sort of navigated the challenges that they faced, then you might have a better chance at solving a similar crisis or challenge when you face it.
4: Well, keep doing it, man. Good stuff. Thank you for having me. I appreciate what you're doing.
3: Thank you for being on. Damon, are you ready for to take our first call?
4: Yeah, let's go.
3: Okay. Welcome, caller. You're on with Damon John, Shark and founder of FUBU. Tell us your name, where you're calling from, and a little bit about your business, please.
9: Hi, Guy. Hi, Damon. It's an absolute honor to be here with you guys today. My name is Christopher Navarro, and I'm calling from Chicago, Illinois. I'm one of the co-founders of Sabora Mexico Salsas, along with my mom, Marlene, and my dad, Sergio. At Sabora Mexico, we're on a mission to put flavor back into salsa through authentic family recipes, bold flavors, and of course, a little bit of heat.
3: Amazing. Thanks for calling in. So tell us a little bit about the salsas. You got, how many flavors do you have?
9: So we have, it's about 9 salsas, with our like bestseller being an avocado-free guaca salsa.
3: Wow. Oh, wow, wow. And tell us a little bit about the origin story.
9: Yeah, of course. So our business started in 2024 officially, but I mean, it really goes back much, much more than that. On my dad's side, my grandma, she had a taqueria in Mexico, and my dad growing up there, that's where a lot of our recipes kind of originated from. And then from there, you know, when we immigrated to the U.S., we were fortunate enough to bring all of those here. I actually ran a taqueria here for about a year before the building closed. But in 2024, my dad was finding himself without a job, unfortunately. And my mom had the idea like, hey, you know, people love your salsa. People love your food. Let's give this thing a chance. And we found some farmers markets and we kind of went from there.
3: And how, tell me a little bit about your sales. Like, what are you guys expecting to do this year?
9: Yeah, so this year we're expected to do around $340,000 in sales. So this is our biggest year to date.
3: Wow.
9: Yeah, it's about double what we did last year. So
4: very nice.
3: That's amazing. All through, mainly through farmers markets.
9: Well, yeah.
3: Congrats.
9: Wow.
3: Good work.
9: Thank you.
3: Before we dive in a little further, what's your question for us?
9: Absolutely. So how do you know when you've truly outgrown the business model that got you started? You know, farmers markets for us have been an incredible way for us to build our brand, maintain strong margins, but they're becoming increasingly labor intensive and harder to scale. How would you decide when it's time to move into retail or maybe another growth channel without expanding too early?
3: Damon, $340,000 in farmers markets alone, pretty good for this year. But they, you know, are they ready to expand? How do you know?
4: That is a good question. How much time is it taking up of your time? Because you do not want to abandon what's really making you, because you're getting more than you're getting the sales. You're getting the investment in a community. You're building a great community. I don't think the jump is to go to retail. So, by the way, when you go to retail, you do four times the amount of work for half of the reward, right? Yeah. Because, you now have to deal with buyers. You have to become a vendor of record. You have to ship it. And by the way, the larger companies have put more people out of business than they put them in business, because they have their own criteria on what you have to solve. So, give you an example, if you're making a bottle of salsa for four, you're selling it for about 10, to your regular Farmer's Day market, you probably have to make it for three and sell it for five, so they can sell it for 10.
3: Yeah.
4: Right. So that's one of the problems. So how do you expand outside of the farmer's market, but not yet take on the big obligation of large box retail? So a couple of options are, you go to small mom and pop stores. Those are the great operators. They're selling your goods, telling you what they like about it, not liking about it, paying on a credit card right away. They don't need terms and everything else. And then, of course, live selling and selling direct to consumer online. I would start dipping my toe in there, but do not, don't ignore the golden goose just yet. And I don't think you should ever totally ignore the golden goose.
3: Yeah, I think that's great advice. I agree that, you mentioned you're in about how many farmers markets right now?
9: About 15 markets this season.
3: And how much does a jar cost?
9: So we have an 8-ounce jar that is $9, and then okay. We have a 12-ounce that is $12.
3: I'm sure the margins are pretty good on that. And as Damon mentioned, once you go into wholesale, you're selling for a lot less than that, and you're making less than that. Where I completely agree that I think that you don't want to give up the farmers markets, where you're really interacting with customers, hearing their feedback. But I do think that you want to start talking to smaller, as Damon mentioned, smaller proprietors. Maybe start with some natural grocers, food stores, smaller independent shops in Chicago, where you can start to test the waters out, and learn how quickly the inventory turns. Go and sample in those stores when you have a chance. Totally. And then, if that works, then you would want to pitch a bigger regional grocer.
9: That's really interesting. We have had some people, living down the street from me is kind of our local bodega, for lack of a better term. And I've gifted them some salsas and they love it. And they're excited to get the product in there. But I've been very hesitant just because, you hear it so often, like you want to get into the big stores. But at the same time, you do hear those kind of horror stories of just the amount of work and, the small margins of what happens. So I've been kind of conflicted, which route to take on that.
4: The mom and pop stores are always much better. The big stores go to the mom and pop stores to look at what is moving. They're always going to be better than anybody else, because you're talking directly to the owner proprietor. The kid who's putting out the product in Sprouts is busy on Instagram thinking about where they're going to go to college next. They're not telling the story. The mom and pop stores were the ones who made FUBU. People walked in there and they said, you want Nike, that's fine. But these four young men are busting their butt, and it's quality goods, and it's moving faster than Nike, and I'm even buying a piece.
9: Yeah, that's really interesting, and I appreciate the information. That's really helpful. And I already have my eye on a couple, so I'm really excited about getting to work on that.
3: Great. Christopher Navarro, the brand is called Sabor Mexico. Thank you so much for calling in. Good luck.
9: Thank you, guys. Have a great day.
3: Thank you. Thank you. All right, we're going to take a quick break, but we'll be right back with another caller. Stay with us. I'm Guy Raz, and you're listening to The Advice Line right here on How I Built This.
5: 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I'm Ashley Rivenbart. 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
3: 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I'm Guy Raz. 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
4: I'm ready. 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
11: Hi, Guy. 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
4: Hi.
11: My name is Seema Sangavi, and I'm calling from the Niagara region, just outside of Toronto, Canada. My company is Cooks Who Feed. We ethically produce kitchen linens with a meal give back. We collaborate with well-known chefs to design products for our retail line, and we also create custom linens for businesses, mostly in hospitality and tourism. Today, we've provided around 2 million meals to those in need through the sale of our linens.
3: Awesome. Welcome to the show, Seema. So this is not a nonprofit business. It's a for-profit business, but it's a social enterprise.
11: Correct. Yes. Very much a for-profit business. But we're all about doing things the right way and making sure we're not harming the planet. And we own our own production facility just north of Delhi. We actually hire women from the surrounding villages who don't usually have opportunity and train them to be seamstresses and provide them with a safe, fair place to work.
3: And how long have you been in business?
11: It's been about 6 years now.
4: Very good.
3: Okay. And so it's aprons and what else? Like when you say linens, what are the products?
11: Yeah. So on our retail line, we have a kids line for kids aprons. We do our chef aprons. Those are our flagship product. We also do tea towels, grocery totes, wine totes, linen napkins. And then for businesses, we've done everything from, you know, different style of aprons, server aprons, bar aprons, chef coats, table cloths, really anything that fits under that kitchen linen umbrella.
3: Yeah, these are nice. I'm looking at your website right now. Seema, what percentage of your sales right now are B2B versus direct-to-consumer?
11: About 75% are B2B right now. So we work with small, like, restaurant groups. We work with celebrity cruises, so large businesses, and even culinary schools as well.
3: You're working with celebrity cruises. That's great. I've got tons of questions for you, but before we dive in further, what is your question for us?
11: So my question is, we really want to focus on growing our B2B side of the business because that's where we've seen the most growth. It's repeatable, like working with businesses that require aprons to run their business and they're more larger volume sales. So how do we convince them to switch vendors? This is my question.
3: All right. Damon John, I want to bring you in. Questions, thoughts for Seema before we dive into her question?
4: Well, as any customer, what is keeping them up at night? You know, vendors don't often switch because you're better. They switch often because the old guy or girl they're dealing with seems to start getting a little risky. And they feel that you're a safe progression of where they can go. Sometimes it's why Bomba Socks is the most successful product in Shark Tank history. Sometimes it's, you can brag about two things, what you've done with us and how you've helped somebody else get a meal. And that can be in your communication.
3: Yeah. Have you been able to identify businesses that are aligned with the mission, where the mission will matter? Like restaurant, like some Michelin restaurants, it may be really important to them. It may be a part of the story they want to tell. How much of that are you doing to identify businesses that are really... that where this could really matter as part of their story?
11: Yeah, I mean, we've really just tried to focus on the higher end tier, because I've noticed that that's where there is already a focus on sustainability and social responsibility. But that mostly just comes from the F&B space, right? Like, they're looking at where are we sourcing our ingredients, And for the conversation then for me is, okay, well, it's great that you're looking at that from, you know, the food and drink standpoint. However, what about all your kitchen linens? Like, why are you using polyester? Why is it made in China? Mm. You know, so you're obviously giving back to your local community. That's great. We can help you do that even further. And that's by purchasing something you're already purchasing. And we've been very good at meeting the price, if not beating the price, while having the impact.
3: Damon, just one question though. I mean, 75% of her sales right now are B2B. My instinct is don't discount direct to consumer, right? I mean, Bombas is a direct to consumer. I mean, yeah. that's their bread and butter. I know that people probably don't buy aprons and linens as much as they buy socks, but people do buy linens and aprons for their homes.
4: Oh, you'd be absolutely surprised. You know, the hottest thing in, you know, these days are live selling on whatnot, TikTok shops and all these type of things. And live selling, you can live sell to an audience of other ambassadors that will sell the product themselves, or you can live sell directly to consumers. The best thing about that is you're directly hearing what they're thinking about the product, right? You know, you sell obviously to B2B. You don't know why the person liked it, the end customer liked it, disliked it, what they loved about it, what they prefer about it. But live selling platforms are the best by far. It is a huge, huge market right now, and we're right at the beginning of it, and you get some real feedback.
3: Seema, one final bit of advice for you, just my thought is, I would love to see images, pictures, videos of these aprons being made. I mean, the process of making these, of dyeing them, of embroidering them, the work that's going into it. I think that should be the selling point. These are handcrafted by artisans in India with the finest materials and quality. Oh, and also, by the way, you know, we are feeding people. We're also employing all of these women who are building their own businesses, or whatever story you can tell around that, I think is important. But I also think that the quality and the production process should be out in front.
11: Okay. Thank you so much. It's not lost on me on how great this opportunity is. So thank you so much both for your time today.
4: Thank you.
3: Thank you, Seema. Cooks Who Feed is the brand. Seema Sangavi, good luck. Thank you so much for calling in. Before I let you go, I have one question for you, Damon. If you could go back to you at Red Lobster, you know, the guy in his 20s, and you could give him advice now based on all your experience, what you know, what you've done, what would you tell him?
4: Financial intelligence. Learn how money works, because I can't guarantee you'll make a million or a billion, but I guarantee you're going to have to pay the bills. You're going to have to balance a checkbook. You're going to have resources. And if you start putting away now, and invest in millionaires and billionaires who in this thing called the public market, Steve Jobs is never going to call you to ask to fix a computer because he's dead. Bezos is probably not going to call you to ship a box. And if you learn how to work those numbers, you'll also be better prepared for when you want to launch a FUBU, buy a home and various other things. So don't wait till you think you're going to hit the lotto or lightning is going to strike you, because most likely that's not going to happen. You got to start studying it today.
3: Get rich slowly.
4: Get rich slowly. That's it. It's the marathon, but do it.
3: For sure. That's Damon John. He's the founder of the streetwear brand FUBU and, of course, a shark on Shark Tank. Damon, thanks so much for coming back on the show.
4: Thank you.
3: And by the way, if you haven't heard Damon's original episode, go back and check it out. It is an incredible story. And here's one of my favorite clips from that episode. You come back to New York with $300,000 worth of orders. How are you going to finance that?
12: That was a big question right there. I didn't know what I didn't know. I didn't have any financial education. I didn't even have an accountant at the time. So I went to all the banks I could, and I got turned down by 27 of them.
3: 27 banks?
12: Yeah. It was so bad, loan sharks were turning me down.
3: And by the way, if you're working on a business and need advice, give us a call at 1-800-433-1298. That's 1-800-433-1298. Send us a one-minute message that tells us about your business and the issues or questions you'd like help with, and make sure to tell us how to reach you. This episode was produced by Catherine Seifer with music composed by Ramtina Arablouei. It was edited by John Isabella. This hour of Planet Money and How I Built This was produced by J.C. Howard. I'm Guy Raz, and you've been listening to How I Built This.
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5: 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I'm Ashley Rivenbark. 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Then tonight, mostly clear with a low around 70. Then Monday, you guessed it, more sun with a high near 92. 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
14: 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That's coming up on Freakonomics Radio right after this hour's news.
18: Live from NPR News in Washington, I'm Janine Herbst. As the leaders behind some of the world's most advanced AI systems are warning that the industry has to hit the brakes amid reports that technology went rogue, Dario Amodei, CEO of Anthropic, published a letter saying he thinks AI, he believes in it, and that it could bring benefits, but he says it's moving too fast. OpenAI's Sam Altman and Elon Musk agreed. Anthropic's researcher Jacob Coxkin quit, later warning on social media that the people building AI, quote, believe it could kill us by the end of the decade.
19: I think the concept of building a superintelligence is, well, it's been likened to summoning an alien species. Thinking about it in terms of an alien mind that we don't fully understand is pretty terrifying, even without any concrete scenario.
18: Speaking there on ABC's This Week, Anthropic is a financial supporter of NPR. President Trump says his midterm convention was a great success, but not all Republicans were enthusiastic about his promise to give every American adult $5,000 if Republicans win in November. NPR's Mara Liasson has more.
20: The Republican response to Trump's new promise was surprisingly tepid. Some members of Trump's party are worried about the price tag. Giving $5,000 to every adult would cost over $1 trillion, adding to the already historically high national debt. And Trump would have to get Congress to approve, since he can't send out checks by himself. There's also the question of Trump's credibility, whether voters believe the checks would actually arrive. Trump has a long list of unfulfilled campaign promises. He's promised to send voters DOGE checks and tariff rebates, as well as promising that inflation and high prices would drop as soon as he took office. Mara Liasson, NPR News.
18: The Republican candidate in Wisconsin's governor's race was forced to swim to safety last night after his plane that he was traveling on made an emergency water landing. Wisconsin Public Radio's Hope Kerwin has more.
0: Republican Tom Tiffany said in a post on X that the single-engine airplane lost power as it approached the Wausau downtown airport. The pilot made an emergency water landing in a lake just north of the runway. Tiffany and the pilot were the only people on board. They were able to call 911 while standing atop the submerged plane, according to Lieutenant Corey Gladden of the Marathon County Sheriff's Office.
21: As the plane began to sink into the water, they were able to move to shallower water where a short time later they were rescued.
0: Tiffany suffered a laceration above his right eye, and the pilot also sustained minor injuries. Both were treated and released from a local hospital Saturday night. Tiffany's opponent in Wisconsin's gubernatorial race, Democrat David Crowley, said in a post on X that he was grateful no one was hurt and wished Tiffany a quick recovery.
18: Hope Kerwin reporting. You're listening to NPR News. A documentary on the Israeli military's killing of civilians in Gaza has received the top prize at the Venice Film Festival. But as NPR's Daniel Estrin reports, Israeli officials are contesting the film's allegations.
22: The documentary is called Naza. That's the Israeli military term for collateral damage. The film features 24 anonymous Israeli soldiers who discuss the tracking and killing of Hamas targets and Palestinian civilians in Gaza. The Israeli military said it categorically rejects the film's allegations. It didn't give specifics, but said soldiers' claims in the film do not match their junior level ranking and level of involvement. Former Israeli Prime Minister Naftali Bennett called the film a blood libel. The film's Israeli co-director Yuval Avraham spoke at the premiere.
23: I'm thinking of all the people, the Israeli politicians, the journalists back home who are now attacking this film, denying it, without even seeing it.
22: The film got a record 25-minute standing ovation. Daniel Estrin, NPR News, Tel Aviv.
18: In Indonesia, the search continues for around 130 passengers and crew who are missing after a ferry carrying more than 240 people capsized in bad weather in the Java Sea overnight. At least 108 people were rescued and some bodies have been recovered. Authorities say that the ferry lost contact after encountering rough seas and waves up to 10 feet high. Indonesia is an archipelago of some 17,000 islands where ferries are a common form of travel. You're listening to NPR News from Washington.
24: 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And the Public Welfare Foundation, committed to advancing transformative youth and criminal justice reforms.
17: I mean, I'm quite famous for not doing what I'm told.
25: Well, it's very convenient for our purposes, I have to say. You think we're 100% safe here?
17: Well, we can just keep a weather eye on those three.
25: Well,
17: especially
25: yeah.
17: The man with the big fuzzy microphone.
26: That is me with Patricia Allen in the Kelvin Grove Museum in Glasgow, Scotland. At the time, she was curator of world cultures for the 11 institutions that make up the Glasgow Museums, which made her responsible for all non-European objects in their collections. We have come to the Kelvin Grove to see a group of objects known as Benin bronzes, artworks and artifacts looted by Britain from the historic Kingdom of Benin in what is now Nigeria. The last time I tried to see some Benin bronzes in a museum at the British Museum in London, our microphones were confiscated, and then, as it turned out, all the Africa galleries were closed that day. Today, in Glasgow, we are having better luck.
17: This is the head of an Oba. So all of these heads were made by ancestors.
26: An Oba is a Benin king.
17: A newly crowned Oba would make the head of the preceding Oba. They're placed on altars along with other offerings, including things like a bell. There's an ebon sword, maybe some of the ivory.
25: What is that?
17: That's a ceremonial sword carried by the Oba.
25: I see.
17: So we have two of these heads, this head and another one that used to be on display at St Mungo Museum of Religion. Glasgow Museums bought them in auction in 1898. So that was a year afterwards.
26: A year afterwards, meaning after the bloody 1897 expedition in which British soldiers burned Benin City, killed much of the population, expelled the Oba, and took home everything from the palace that wasn't bolted down. Actually, as we heard in our previous episode, they took some of the bolted down stuff, too.
27: They even took
1: the bolts from the doors, these ivory bolts.
2: The Western colonizers were kleptomaniacs. They stole hairpins. They stole keys to the doors in the palace.
26: The British shipped thousands of objects, from everyday tools to religious and historical objects, back to England. Many of the best pieces went straight into the British Museum. Others were auctioned off to museums throughout Europe. For the British Empire, plunder was an important economic activity. In recent decades, Nigeria has repeatedly asked for the return of the stolen artifacts from Benin. The British Museum has thus far refused. But many other institutions, including the Glasgow Museums, have begun to repatriate their Benin pieces. Today on Freakonomics Radio, the third and final episode in our series on the economics, politics, and ethics of returning stolen art. Okay, let's get back to Patricia Allen, former curator of world cultures at the Glasgow Museums.
17: My role isn't so much front of house curating exhibitions at the moment. At the time of lockdown, I took it upon myself to focus quite heavily on repatriation and restitution.
26: I feel like I've read in your biography that you came to curation via perhaps archaeology and maybe even biology. Is that true?
17: That is absolutely true. I started as a microbiologist and then I moved into archaeology and then ultimately into museum curation.
26: So my amateur unscientific brain, if it's looking for the most obvious connection between what you did perhaps as an archaeologist and what you do now as a museum curator of world culture, the linchpin that my brain puts in the middle is looting. Am I wrong there?
17: I have not made that connection before, but looting is big in both professions. I have been on archaeological sites in South America where you go off for the night and then come back and find that people have got in to the site and have dug everything out.
26: Wow.
17: And so that is depressing. But also the reason I felt that this was important is that I'm not myself British. And when I got the job as curator, I was surrounded by my own heritage. And I wondered how it got there and whether actually the British had a right to be storing it and hoarding it. So I was like a mole for
26: a mole, not in the animal sense, in the spy sense.
17: The mole in the animal sense is more like an archaeologist, but this is a mole in the sense that I sort of got in there as one of the colonized. And I was really the only one at the time. I've been doing this for 20 years now, and everybody else is very much British or European, if you're lucky.
26: Where's your family from?
17: Well, I was born in Brazil, so that's where part of my family's from. My mother is Singapore, Eurasian, and my father, I suppose he was French. But, you know, he was raised in colonial Africa. And so, yeah, from lots of non-British places.
26: It's interesting. You got involved in a field where most of the curators and people on the museum side, it sounds like, were, to be brutally reductive, on the colonizing side. And you're coming from the colonized side. What was that like for you?
17: As people often say, I pass. So nobody really knew. I just had that sensibility. And I just, from the very beginning, the previous curator was showing some individuals some Chinese dolls. They were like dolls I'd had as a child. And so she was telling the others what the dolls were for. And I was standing there as a recent recruit. And I thought, actually, that's wrong. Everything she said was wrong. And I tried to interrupt. But all I could say was, no, it's wrong. I had dolls like that. And everybody looked at me. And there was silence.
26: That must have made you very popular.
17: But it immediately made me question, you know, what on earth was going on? Because very little of this collection is appreciated, or it's not given the same status as European art. A very small amount is on display, very small percentage. And there are big diaspora communities here now, and they don't get to see their own culture. But yet we were keeping it. If you don't like it, just give it back, is my feeling.
26: When someone like me, an American, comes to Scotland, where we are now, or England, where we were just previous, and we go to your wonderful and beautiful old museums, I have to say, the more I've learned about this topic, the more those museums feel less like, you know, curated collections of the world's great treasures, and the more they feel like trophy cases, I guess. Is that too reductive?
17: No, I think you've got part of the story there. They were trophy cases. Now they're sort of harbingers of doom, particularly as we slide down the economic scale. I think of them as big sort of almost like warehouses of loot. They are part of the history. And for a long time in my early years as a curator here, I could only display this material in terms of the British sensibility. It was another way of interpreting Britain's place in the world.
26: And now we are back in the gallery at the Kelvin Grove Museum, where Alan was showing us around earlier. She leads me to the display case we came here to see of the Benin bronzes.
17: So the Benin palaces were decorated with these bronze plaques, and we have a fragment of a plaque.
26: The British Museum in London is thought to possess nearly 200 of the Benin plaques, which portray centuries worth of Benin history. The Glasgow Museum's one fragment shows a man standing, his head in profile, with long straight hair and finely patterned sleeves.
17: It was made by a known artist, the Master of the Circle Cross. It would represent a Portuguese soldier or sailor who traded with Benin and Western Africa extensively from the 14th century onwards. And a lot of the copper that was the basis of these pieces came from Europe. There's a huge amount of trade from maybe the 10th century onward with West Africa, the Malian Empire, you know, highly sophisticated travel, great trade routes and networks throughout Africa.
25: So when someone says that these African countries wouldn't have been able to care for and preserve their art were it not for the British, they'd done it for hundreds of years.
17: Absolutely,
25: already.
17: Absolutely, thousands of years. I mean, the earliest record of iron smelting is within sub-Saharan Africa.
26: In the spring of 2022, Glasgow Museums publicly committed to returning the Benin objects from its collection to the federal government of Nigeria.
17: Glasgow Museums is currently holding 19 pieces that we have identified as coming from Benin, probably taken during the punitive expedition of 1897 by Britain. But the ownership has effectively been transferred to Nigeria.
26: The Glasgow Museums have also announced the return of 7 antiquities to India and more than 24 artifacts to the Lakota tribe of Native Americans. What led to the decision to repatriate all these pieces?
17: Well, I was approached to discuss this, and I had already earmarked various pieces that I felt we should not have, because I feel that as a museum service, we really shouldn't be fencing stolen goods. I'd identified them through research, because most of them had come with quite extensive notes, and one was a confession of theft that ran for 4 pages.
25: Wow. Why would one put down in writing a confession of theft?
17: Because they'd thought it was more of a confession of entitlement.
26: A confession of entitlement. Consider this yet another reminder that many artifacts in the world's great museums were plundered during an era when plunder was the norm.
16: I would say that the standards of excavation have been completely reversed.
26: That is Andrea Bayer, Deputy Director for Collections and Administration at the Metropolitan Museum of Art in New York. We also heard from her in the first episode of this series, describing how the Met paid $4 million for a gold coffin that turned out to have been looted from Egypt about a decade ago. Bayer admitted the Met's failure.
16: We asked a certain number of questions, but we did not ask nearly enough questions about it.
26: The Met was founded toward the end of the 19th century. Its first director was an Italian-American soldier and amateur archaeologist.
16: There is no one in the museum field today that would follow the path that our first director, Luigi Palma di Cesnola, would have followed, in which he was able to excavate and remove thousands of objects from Cyprus, which he then was able to sell. That is a paradigm that no one would follow now.
26: Still, the Met has recently had dozens of looted artifacts seized from its collections and returned to their countries of origin. This past June, the Met announced that it had surrendered almost $100 million worth of looted artifacts over the last few years under a joint partnership with the Manhattan District Attorney's Antiquities Trafficking Unit. But even when a museum does uncover an ill-gotten object, repatriation is not a foregone conclusion. The Glasgow Museums, for instance, repatriated their first Lakota object in 1998. Around the same time, they received a request from Nigeria to repatriate a Benin object. Patricia Allen again.
17: And they turned that down straight away.
26: Why was that one turned down?
17: They felt that there were issues with Nigeria, where the objects would go, where they'd end up. There was a certain amount of judgment.
26: What do you mean by there were certain judgments or issues there with Nigeria?
17: Well, I found a letter once from our then director saying that, you know, would they be so quick to refuse a similar request if it had been from Native Americans? There was a certain level of sympathy towards, because the Scottish love a bit of the Wild West.
26: But Nigeria, not so much?
17: It would seem that way. And I'd found this letter when I was researching and writing a paper, but it was from our then director posing that question and thinking that maybe they should have something more objective.
26: To be fair, the repatriation of the Benin objects is complicated by the fact that there are several potential claimants, including the Nigerian government and the current Benin Oba. He is a direct descendant of the Oba who was exiled by the British in the 19th century. Recently, things got even more complicated. The outgoing Nigerian president declared that any repatriated Benin artifacts must be handed over to the Oba. On the one hand, this makes sense. He is a descendant of the man from whom the objects were stolen in the first place. But from the perspective of a European museum, this means the repatriated Benin bronzes are less likely to remain accessible to the public. Still, the issue of repatriating art is much broader than this one set of artifacts. To that end, the Glasgow museums have created a set of criteria to help guide the process, something more objective, in Patricia Allen's words. There used to be 5 criteria on this list. Now there are 4.
17: The current criteria are, 1, the status of those making the request, which is their right to represent the descendants of the community to whom the artifact originally belonged. The second one is the continuity between the community that created the objects and the current community on whose behalf the request is being made. So there has to be a connection, a continuity there. The third one is the cultural, historical, and or religious importance of the objects to the descendant community. And the fourth, which is not necessarily that important anymore, is how the objects were acquired by the museum. But that's really to put the onus on the museum to prove that these objects are genuine.
26: And what is the old 5th criteria?
17: The 5th was the fate of the object if returned. In that case, you were supposed to have a museum or return the objects to another museum. It made it very difficult for Indigenous communities in particular to put in a claim because many don't have those facilities and those resources. So by taking that criterion away and acknowledging that what you're returning is ill-gotten gains, if you like, looted material, that we are effectively either facilitating robbery by sort of laundering this material or actually directly doing it ourselves, that as thieves, we don't really have a right, perhaps, to set conditions on the return of stolen property.
26: At this point, you may find yourself wondering, if museums are full of objects that were essentially stolen, and if museums are starting to return those objects, will they have anything left to show?
15: You know, I never go to the extreme because that's not an answer.
26: So what is the answer? I'm Stephen Dubner. This is Freakonomics Radio. 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
5: 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I'm Ashley Rivenbark. 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Expect a high near 90 degrees. Make sure to stay hydrated.
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26: In early 2022, Nigeria put in a formal request on behalf of the Oba of Benin to repatriate the stolen Benin objects that are in the collection of the Glasgow Museums. The request was made to the
13: With your host, Stephen Dubner.
26: In early 2022, Nigeria put in a formal request on behalf of the Oba of Benin to repatriate

0: This is All Things Considered from NPR News. Hope you're having a good afternoon. 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I'm Ashley Rivenbark. Coming up next on Living on Earth, we're celebrating chunky rodents of the Rockies with Fat Marmot Week, how researchers are finding creative ways to raise awareness and funding for these adorable little critters. 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
3: I'm Linda Kenyon with these headlines. President Trump is downplaying the need for his administration to slow down the development of artificial intelligence. He says he's worried about ceding America's edge over China in a global competition. Some top AI developers have expressed concerns about the dangers associated with the technology. State-run media in Iran say an Iranian commercial vessel has been struck in the Strait of Hormuz. One person was killed and four others were injured. And House Speaker Mike Johnson says Congress would have to approve President Trump's proposal to send $5,000 to each American adult if the Republican Party maintains control of the House and the Senate in the midterm election. I'm Linda Kenyon, NPR News.

0: Alejandra Salazar, Andrés Caballero, and Levi Sharp. Assistance from Victoria Estrada, Reinaldo Leaños Jr., Andrea López Cruzado, Rebecca Ibarra, Roxana Aguirre, and Glorimar Márquez. Nancy Trujillo is our production manager. Our engineers are Stephanie Lebeau, Julia Caruso, JJ Carubin, and Alicia Baitu. Benny Lay Ramirez and I are executive producers. I'm your host, Maria Hinojosa. Hasta la próxima. No te vayas. Chao.
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2: 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I'm Ashley Rivenbark. Coming up next is the New Yorker Radio Hour. Then, on This American Life, cryptic messages on a cell phone and a teeter-totter at a construction site. 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